That was The Love Darts, 24-Hour Twilight Circuit from their album Neon Girls. Before that, It Ain't Easy, It's So Hard. 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And I want to thank an underwriter here before we get into the next set of music. 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They are located at 25 North Wilson in Bozeman and can be reached by phone at 406-404-1224. Gonna get a little rockin' now, pick it up a little bit. Next up is a single by the Billings band Bull Market, although Phil Griffin's living here in Bozeman now. They put out the single The Ballad of Jimmy Blevins. I'll follow that up with another single by Bozeman band Prince, Truck Stop Flyover Shoegaze, that they just released pretty recently. Follow that up with a couple by The Goners UK. They're punk songs, they're short, and The Goners are one of my favorite bands, so from their new album, The Dead Weight, I'm going to play the lead-in cut, Pizza Drones, and then Natural Causes.

That was Natural Causes and Pizza Drones by The Goners UK from the album The Dead Weight. Before that, Prince did Truck Stop, Flyover Shoegaze, and Bull Market did The Ballad of Jimmy Blevins. Gonna get a little metal here. Bozeman band From Frost put out an album called Songs of Darker Days in 2024. I'll play the title cut off of that. Then a single by the Kalispell area band Wizard called Dire Wolf. And finish up with a cut by Scavenger from their album Feral that they released in 2024. I'll play the last cut off the album called Bog.

That was Bog by Scavenger from their album Feral. Before that, Direwolf, a single by Wizard. And the title cut from Frost's album, Songs of Darker Days. I want to thank you for tuning in to KGVM Bozeman. Hope you enjoyed this sampler of some Montana-made music, a lot of it from right here in the Bozeman area. Keep it tuned right here to KGVM. Have a great day, everyone.

0: That was Long Weekend by Abby Webster from her album Living by the Water. Saw the album release party for that down at the filling station. It was a lot of fun. For that, Peter King did Heart Full of Pain from his album Outlaw Blood, and a single by Amanda Stewart that was released in 2024 called Mirror the Whiskey. I want to thank you for tuning in to KGVM Bozeman, Gallatin Valley Community Radio, 95.9 FM, KGVM.org online. And I want to thank one of our underwriters for their support.
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0: All right, going to keep it going here with some more country music for you. The band Cactus Cuts from right here in Bozeman released an album or an EP called Lies Are Sweet this year. I'm going to play the title cut from that. And then a cut from Matt Wallen's new album, Puppet Strings, from Matt Wallen and his Nervous Breakdown. Play Devil by My Side.

That was Matt Wallen and his Nervous Breakdown with Devil by My Side from his album Puppet Strings. And before that, Cactus Cuts did the title cut from their EP Lies Are Sweet. Going to play some maybe more folky stuff now for the rest of this hour. First up, Aaron Banfield just released an album, A Casual Thing, in 2024. I'm going to play the cut Stage Fright off of that. Then Gallatin Ghost Train, a single they put out in 2024 called Reservation Blues. And you might have heard a version of that on Death Trophy album. It's a great song, and this is a pretty good version of it. And then from down the road a ways in, I think, the Powder River area, Martha Scanlon, her collaborator John Neufeld, released an album in 2024 called Save It For Later. A lot of covers on there. And I'm going to play the cover of Fleetwood Mac's song Storms. Follow that up with a cut by Danny B off his new album Blubcake and Barnacles. Blubcakes and Barnacles. The lead-in cut, Hummingbird. Finish the set off with a cut by Brian McPherson from an album he just put out in 2024 called Emigrant and the Winner of Death. Play the lead-in cut, Emigrant.

0: That was Brian McPherson with Emigrant from Emigrant and the Winter of Death. Before that, Danny B did Hummingbird, the lead-in cut from Blub Cakes and Barnacles. Before that, Storms, a Fleetwood Mac cover by Martha Scanlon and John Neufeld from Save It for Later. A single by Gallatin Ghost Train, Reservation Blues. And started that set out with Aaron Banfield's song Stage Fright from a new album called A Casual Thing. I want to thank you for tuning in to KGVM Bozeman. I want to take a minute to thank a couple of our underwriters for their support of our programming.
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0: I want to thank you for tuning in to KGVM Bozeman, Gallatin Valley Community Radio. I'm your host, Bob Wall, playing you some Montana-made music here for a couple of hours. And these were all tracks that were released in the first half of 2024. I'm going to keep going here with a different cut, a world music cut, I guess, if you had to put a label on it, from Bozeman band Bozambique. I'll play their single Django. Follow it up with something a little different, Desperate Electric from over in Butte. A single that they released in 2024 called Red Hot. And keep it going with some MST from their album If I Learned Something Someday. I'll play Something Someday Part 1.

That was MST, Something Someday Part 1 from their album If I Learned Something Someday. Before that, Desperate Electric single Red Hot. It started out with a world music cut by Bozambique called Django. Keep it going here with a cut from Madeline Hawthorne's album Tales from Late Nights and Long Drive called So It Goes. Then by Bluebelly Junction from their 2024 album Hot Wet Mess, play Cold Dead Heart. And follow that up with some Donovan's Brain for you from the Agitated Brain EP, I Don't Wanna Anymore, and Yuri by Cosmic Sands. It was a single that they released in 2024.

My album coming out this September is called Emerald City. And this song is the title track, also called Emerald City. I was on tour last fall by myself, and I saw this glowing castle-looking thing in the distance. It was kind of mysterious, and it was, yeah, glowing like green and purple, and it looked really beautiful from far away, and the closer I got, it was clear that it was an oil refinery, and then it was kind of like disgusting and gross. And that concept of duality and learning more about something the closer you get to it is definitely a big theme with this album. This is Emerald City. Thanks for listening. And if anyone just got here, my name's Lena Rich. I'm a singer-songwriter from Livingston. And you can find my original music anywhere online that you listen. And thanks so much.

Thank you. Like I said, I live in Livingston over the hill, and I love it. And I had a friend of mine tell me that she has this theory. People say that it's kind of hard to leave Livingston, like they try to move away and they end up coming back. And my friend said she'd heard this theory that it's actually a ghost town and that everyone there is actually dead, and that's why none of us can leave and why the vibes are kind of weird sometimes. And I loved that concept. So I wrote this song called Ghost Town.

We got a couple more for you guys. Thanks so much for listening. Thanks again to all the sponsors, Bob Wall for putting the music together, Mark and Pat, everyone behind the scenes making it happen. Yeah, like I said in the beginning, I love this community so much, especially the art scene here, and festivals like this are just really beautiful to be a part of. So thanks for coming out.

0: Thank you. Thanks so much. Thanks again to Slam for having me. And you can follow along with what I'm up to, new music, shows, etc. I'm on Instagram, just my name, Lena Rich. Get merch on my website and see shows I'm playing. Thanks so much for listening.
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2: All right, that was Lena Rich with John DeGroote joining her on electric guitar. Again, that was live at the Slam Festival on the 8th of August of 2026. Things were a little chaotic that morning, and we were getting the sound set up, and all of a sudden it was like, oh, broadcast needs to get going. And obviously I missed it by just a tiny bit of the first song, but got everything lined out and rolling for the rest of the weekend. So I hope you enjoyed that. We'll be back with more of those sets for the future local musician spotlights right here on KGVM. That's on Wednesday evenings at 7 o'clock, and we play them again on Saturday at 6 p.m. So I'm going to play a couple album cuts here to finish off the hour, get us up to the next show. I think first up I'm going to play something by Abby Webster and her imaginary band off of the album Living in the Water. They've got a new one in the works. Not sure. It'll probably be released sometime in early to mid-2027. But I'll play a cut off Living in the Water. Here's Long Weekend.
3: One, two, three.

That was Long Weekend by Abby Webster and her Imaginary Band. I'm going to finish off with one by Lena Marie Schiffer from her 2026 album House of Sky. Here's I Could Be Your Ocean.

0: That was Lena Marie Schiffer and the House of Sky Band, I Could Be Your Ocean. That wraps up the local musician spotlight for tonight. Tune in next week. We'll have another set from this summer's Slam Festival. And have a great evening, everyone. The following episode...
1: What is up? What is up? Welcome in. This is KGVM 95.9 radio for the Gallatin Valley, community radio at that. This is DJ Chester. You're listening to Nocturnal Transmissions, and tonight I'm going to actually get a record going right meow. Tonight is punk rock. Tonight is nothing but pure punk rock goodness. We're going to start off with Amyl and the Sniffers. This band rocks. This album came out in 2019. It's their first album. Please, please enjoy this last night of Nocturnal Transmissions with me as your host. And get ready to rock and roll. I will be throwing up the polls in the Twitch chat if you are listening to Twitch. twitch.tv/Chestertown. And you can vote on the next punk record we play. I've got a mixture of vinyl tonight and some other stuff. So please enjoy this last night. Welcome back to school, all you MSU students and everyone else across the Gallatin Valley who has gone back to school tonight. We're going to rock and roll, so stick with us.

guy down below. The black guy down in market, they show a little cat in the red. You black guy down, black guy down, black guy down below. Call it kiss the money, never came to an end. Stripe is your name, a cold contention. Tell us all your horns, I do it in a cargo. Earth to the crew, exposing that zero. Exposing that zero. Black guy down, black guy down, black guy down below. Black out there, black out there, black out there below. This black out there, the black out there, show American government issue. Black out there, black out there, black out there below. Call it kiss the money, never came to an end. Stripe is your name, a cold contention. Tell us all your horns, I do it in a cargo. Earth to the crew, exposing that zero. Exposing that zero. Black out there, black out there, black out there below. Black out there, black out there, black out there below. This black out there, the black out there, show American government issue. Black out there, black out there, black out there below. Black out there.

0: Oh, I got a content warning on that song. So that was Mistake by the Horror Pops, and that's why it ended so abruptly. But welcome into Punk Rock Night. I'm your host, DJ Chester. That again was Mistake from the Horror Pops. That is the radio edit version, but you know, that's what we do around here. The poll has been decided. Dead Kennedys is going to be our next vinyl we play. We started off that set with a double set from Amyl and the Sniffers off of their debut album in 2019. Starfire and Cup of Destiny are the first two tracks off of that. We followed that up with one of my favorite unsung punk bands, The Replacements. Their first album is very punk rock, and then they kind of venture away from that. But 1981, Taking a Ride and Careless off of Sorry Ma, Forgot to Take Out the Trash. If that's not a punk rock album title, I don't know what is. We followed that up with The Dwarves, There Better Be Women. That version is off of Punk-O-Rama Volume 5. And we had a little bit of Rancid in there with Black Hawk Down, also from Punk-O-Rama number 5. We're going to get some Dead Kennedys going here, but first I got some Voodoo Glow Skulls for you. So thank you for tuning in to Community Radio. As always, this is KGVM 95.9. 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I'm going to get some Dead Kennedys going for you right after we get some Voodoo Glow Skulls on the turntable.
1: Shoot the moon!

0: Oh my goodness gracious me, we've been canceled again by the auto filter. That was against all authority. That was nothing to lose. I'm DJ Chester, and it is about 5 minutes past the bottom of the hour. That's right, it's 8:35 in downtown Bozeman. If you are not downtown Bozeman right now, either stay away or get down here because it is wild. School is back in session, the bars are full, and life is lifin'. That set was a wonderful, wonderful set. We had a double play of Voodoo Glow Skulls off my personal vinyl collection. We had Shoot the Moon and Closet Monster. That's off of their 1995 album Firm. Then we had Chat's Choice of the Dead Kennedys. We had a double set from them. Take This Job and Shove It, and Hop with the Jet Set. That's from 1986 off of, I think, my favorite album of theirs, Bedtime for Democracy. A lot of purists don't like that album because it's a little preachy, but it's Jello Biafra. He can preach to me. I don't care. And we also had Anti-Flag with New Kind of Army. That's from 1999's New Kind of Army album. And again, that was Against All Authority with Nothing to Lose. We're going to hear from some of our underwriters at the moment because we could not do this without them. We have had a little bit of trouble with the FUBAR tonight, but I think I can make it work. I think I can make it work. Let's hear from Cactus because Cactus is the bestest.
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0: That's right, that's right. We love Cactus. And now here is Chat's next choice. This is Rancid. This is going to be from Outcome the Wolves. We're going to play a couple tracks off of here. So get ready, because here comes some Rancid.

Oh, this pestilent existence, humanity persists. Oh, as we wither away, that was Against All Authority. That was, of course, Pestilent Existence off of their 2000 album, 24-Hour Roadside Resistance. I think I've mentioned this before, but they were sued, or at least served a cease and desist from the American Automobile Association for copyright infringement because this band is Against All Authority and their logo is AAA. You put the two and two together. Anyways, they won the lawsuit. They figured it out. 24-Hour Roadside Resistance is a hilarious title to an album to say fuck you to a big corporation trying to fuck a little guy. Oh, I just swore online. You're not supposed to do that on radio. We'll bleep that out. Beep. We'll fix it in post. That whole set started with Rancid. We had a double set from their Indestructible album from 2003. Of course, the title track, Indestructible, and then Fall Back Down. Then we had a chat request. That's right, we do chat requests, if you're cool enough. And we had Social Distortion with Ball and Chain from 1990. They are still out and about and still touring and still doing wonderful, wonderful things. And that set finished with Against All Authority, Pestilent Existence. Our chat vote has gone to Ramones for our next vinyl. If you want to watch the vinyl spin, you can check that out on twitch.tv/Chester_town. Because I am, of course, DJ Chester, and you are, of course, listening to KGVM 95.9 radio for the Gallatin Valley. This is community radio. We're going to hear from some of our underwriters at the top of the hour, but we got time for a few more songs before then. So let's get some Ramones in here, and I'll throw another poll in the chat.

0: Rounds of calls to OPEC ministers to make Washington's case. You know, we recognize that high oil prices not only hurt our investment, but sparked inflation.
1: Everybody knew that commodity was

0: That was Secure Horizons by Guttermouth. Before that, we had a double set from the Ramones. We had Somebody Put Something in My Drink and We Want the Airwaves. That's what we want. That was from 1988. That Guttermouth song was from 1999. What do we got? A little double set here of two-digit endings? We do, because we also had Against All Authority with Pestilent Existence. It is just past 9 o'clock here in downtown Bozeman. We're going to hear from one of our underwriters, because this is KGVM 95.9 radio for the Gallatin Valley. 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

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That's all I'm going to say. Here is some Black Flag.

It feels good to say what I want. It feels good to knock it down. It feels good to discuss your eyes. It feels good, I'm doing wild. Spray paint the walls. Don't wanna see the legs of feet. Won't be who to be like me. My life is there to please. It feels good, I'm doing wild. Spray paint the walls. Feels so good to say what I want. Feels so good to knock it down. It feels good to discuss your eyes. It feels good, I'm doing wild. Spray paint the walls. It feels good, I'm doing wild.

Oh, sorry about that, folks. We have a technical glitch. That was MXPX's Tomorrow's Another Day, and it just stopped in the most inopportune time. I think our internet is being a little bit funky here. That's all right. I'll throw a record on the turntable and we'll see what we can do. The last chat's choice was. Let's see here. It was Black Flag. We already played Black Flag, so I'm going to throw on a different vinyl. We're going to see what we can see here.

0: All right, I think I got it figured out. I think I got it figured out. We had a little mishap with the internet, but it's all good now. It is 9:36. I'm a little late tonight. But it is the bottom of the hour in downtown Bozeman. You're listening to KGVM 95.9 Community Radio for the Gallatin Valley, and we are listening to, would you guess it, punk rock. It's Nocturnal Transmissions, and it's me, DJ Chester. Of course we're listening to punk rock. It is what we do around here. Our next chat's choice is Rise Against, so we're going to get that turntable spinning, and we're going to listen to that. But before that, we have a underwriter that we would like to appreciate. Thank you so much, Wild Joe's Coffee, for all your support.
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0: 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This has been my last show. This has been KGBM 95.9 Nocturnal Transmissions. I'm your host, DJ Chester. I'll catch you again whenever I'm available, maybe next summer. Stay tuned and we will see. Love y'all. Bye.
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3: Hello.
2: Those are my guys. And tonight's theme: Dirty Weekend.
3: Dirty Weekend. It's a little dirty out there right now, I think.
2: Yeah. You know, French people would say un weekend cochon.
3: Okay.
2: They use weekend too.
3: Nice.
2: Yeah. For whatever reason. What would that mean to them? Like, it means like dirty piggy. But nobody uses the literal meaning, you know. So I'm hearing some weird buzzing and stuff. I'm hoping that is not being transmitted out. Okay, so tonight we're going to be all over the place, as usual. And a fair amount of weird 80s kind of drum machine-y stuff for, I guess, a change of pace. And we got Sports Beat coming up.
3: Sports Beat.
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0: Don't get excited. We are jumping in now. And Barry is just going to have to wait. It's just before the bottom of the hour. But we wanted to play Barry, of course, because it's a dirty weekend. And his track clocks in at 6:59 minutes. So we are going to go through our stuff. I'm going to start off with what we listened to on Unclaimed Freight with SP, Sticks, and Jurors. And issue number 35, this is the Dirty Weekend Show. Okay, we started out with the great James Brown, Prisoner of Love. I think that might be his first hit. Anyway, it's on this old, super cool Black King label. Then we heard Entume, Juicy Fruit, and then we heard Prince, right? Controversy. Then we heard A Taste of Honey, Boogie Oogie Oogie. Such a great song. And then Little Louis and the World, French Kiss. Okay, like I said, you are listening to KGVM Bozeman 95.9 or KGVM.org. As Bob likes to say, the mirror of the Gallatin Valley. And this is Unclaimed Freight, and it's Dirty Weekend is our theme. So I think Styx has some underwriters to help us out with.
1: 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Grey Dog Bar. 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
2: I like that, you know, Midtown.
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2: You know what I mean?
0: Yeah.
2: Like, come on, guys. Midtown. Sounds like Bo's got something to say. All right, so we are going to hop back in to our jams right about now.

Disney.

0: Yeah. Righty. So, it is just before. Oh, there it is, top of the hour. And you are listening to KGVM Bozeman 95.9 or KGVM.org. We have listeners in Europe, England, Scandinavia, the East Coast, the West Coast, the Midwest. this is Unclaimed Freight. I'm SP, and I'm joined by my friends Styx and Jers. And tonight's theme is Dirty Weekend. So I'm going to I'm just going to run down what we did just here. We ended that set with, believe it or not, Machito and his orchestra doing the Sam and Dave Chestnut Hold On, I'm Coming, written by David Porter and Isaac Hayes. Now, here's a cool tidbit for you. I share a birthday with Isaac Hayes and Jack Teagarden.
1: Nice.
0: Cool, right?
1: Yeah, that's
0: pretty cool. Okay. Before that, we had Space Moth, Telepathic Butterflies, and I saw Space Moth and La Luz on Monday with my friend Mark, and I was really taken by them. They were really great. They're just doing their own thing with good harmonies, and it was like really fresh. Before that, we had Eddie Harris and Les McCann, Shorty Rides Again. Before that, James Brown, Talking Loud and Saying Nothing. And does that get us caught up, fellas?
2: I think so.
0: Yeah? All right. So let's see. We're at the top of the hour. So we have our weekly thing that we do here. Let me just find it. Oh, yeah, here we go. All right. I hear it. He knows all. The man, the myth, the oracle. Sports authority.
1: Sports authority.
0: Which one of you guys?
1: I got.
0: Jers. All right, Jers. Sports beat.
1: All right, so in the world of sports, we got Blue Jays over the Yankees, 4-3. Braves 1, Brewers 4. Marlins over the Nationals, 4-2. The Phillies clobbered the Cardinals, 12-3. Orioles 3, Rays 2 in 10 innings today. Angels 3, Rangers 0. Athletics 4, Astros 3. Mets 10, White Sox 5, Giants 2, Red Sox 3, Tigers 1, Royals 3. Mariners beat the Cubs 5-4. Dodgers over the Pirates 4-3. Guardians beat the Rockies 4-3.
0: Boo.
1: The Reds over the Diamondbacks 11-5, and the Padres over the Twins 7-5.
0: Despicable. Boo. Bombs.
1: Boo.
0: That's the second game they've let, like, they were up 5-1, you know? It's the second time in no time that they've, like, in the week that they've let that happen. Despicable. Bums.
1: Pitiful.
0: Pitiful. That's what it is. Pitiful.
3: Disgusting.
0: It's pitiful. Okay, so we are going to get back into it here with some heavy Philly jams.

0: All right, we are back. It is just the bottom of the hour here at KGVM Bozeman, 95.9, KGVM.org. And you are, for some reason, listening to Unclaimed Freight with your pals SP, Sticks, and Jerz. And we are doing our theme tonight, which was Dirty Weekend. Un Weekend Conchon. Alright, so going backwards. Lana Del Rey, Let Me Love You Like a Woman. I know I played that a few weeks ago. I just think that whole record is amazing. And before that, Anita Baker. I also played that recently, and I thought I was queuing up the other track. Saving My Love. What is Saving My... Giving You the Best That I Got. That's it.
1: Mm-hmm.
0: But, alas, Sweet Love went on anyway. The Emotions, Flowers. Notable because of the heavy influence of Maurice White all over the place with The Emotions. Live version of Aretha Franklin's You're All I Need to Get By with King Curtis from I think San Francisco in the late 60s. The Detroit Cobras doing the Charlie Rich Chestnut, Midnight Blues. And David Bowie, Right, from Young Americans. Okay, so we are at the bottom of the hour, like I said, and that means it's time for Underwriters. Jerz?
1: Yeah. KGVM thanks Red Tractor Pizza for their support. 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Red Tractor Pizza hosts a jazz jam session on the third Sunday of each month and other music acts throughout the year. Thanks to Red Tractor Pizza for supporting local music and community radio. And this segment of programming on KGVM is also underwritten by Sacagawea Autobahn, making the Gallatin Valley a better place for birds. Sacagawea Autobahn celebrates birds and their habitat and offers workshops, guided birding walks, a summer garden tour, field trips, and birding classes. You can find more information at sacagaweaautobahn.org.
0: All right. Thanks, Jerz. You know, we still got to go see that drunken bagpipe fella.
1: Wait, what?
2: The Scottish jam nights.
0: Right?
2: Yeah.
0: Yeah.
1: All
0: right.
1: I'll break out my kilt.
0: Your kilt, wherever it is. Okay, so we're just going to keep rolling here. I think we're going to hear from Wiseblood, and we're going to hear from George McRae. And we are going to hear from, I don't know, should we do Ring My Bell? Can you pick that one out? We're kind of feeling that, nothing new here, like we're feeling those 70s, 80s jams. We might hear from Anita Ward, depending on time. Okay, so here we go. Hank Greenberg was the unanimous MVP in 1935.

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1: 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They hope to see you soon for some music between the pines.
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0: This is Human Capital, news and features of Montana government. I'm J.P. Pomnikowski. Human Capital is a feature on Gallatin Valley Community Radio, KGVM Bozeman at 95.9 FM and everywhere via streaming at kgvm.org. Tufts University in Boston will offer U.S. undergraduate students whose families make less than $150,000 a year free tuition beginning this fall. And students with an annual family income of less than $60,000 will receive a financial aid package with no student loans. The Tufts Tuition Pact is meant to ensure that students from all socioeconomic backgrounds, including middle-income families, have a quality university education within reach. Tufts says that it is one of the few universities committed to meeting 100% of the demonstrated financial need for all admitted students. The Tufts Tuition Pact aims to allay concerns about the sticker price of college, which does not represent what many families pay. J.T. Duck, Dean of Admissions, said, "Some families see the sticker price and automatically shut the door without understanding how much aid they may qualify for. We really do want to make Tufts affordable to every admitted undergraduate through the Tufts Tuition Pact." Tufts University has earmarked more than $143 million for undergraduate financial aid starting with the fall semester, which means the average amount of student debt post-graduation from Tufts is under $15,000, much less than the national average of nearly $40,000. Lexington, Kentucky may transform a former city dump into a solar farm in what would likely be a first in the United States. By 2027, the former Haley Pike landfill, most of which was closed in 2011 but still accepts some yard and construction waste, could become an operational clean energy generator that would produce around 100,000 megawatt hours in its first year. The solar farm's tens of thousands of solar panels would be constructed on about 400 acres of the former landfill by the solar energy company Edelin Renewables, and the electricity it generates would serve Kentucky utilities to power around 5,300 homes with no cost to the city or ratepayers. Edelin Renewables CEO Adam Edelin said, "The proposed solar farm hits the trifecta: economic development, environmental stewardship, and energy independence." Edelin said, "This is a bold opportunity to repurpose forgotten land in a way that creates jobs, advances sustainability, and protects the farmland that defines Lexington's identity." In southwest Montana, Streamline Bus Service has been providing free rides to Gallatin County residents for 20 years. And starting around Halloween, the reinstated late-night line will extend service from 10 p.m., when all other lines stop operating for the night, to 2:25 a.m. The late-night line will operate in a loop, with bus stops at 11th and West Lincoln Street, the Loaf and Jug on West Babcock and South 19th, and Main Street and North Rouse Avenue. Also, starting as early as September, the Pink Line will expand southward to Montana State's Strand Union Building and to downtown and to Walmart before heading to Belgrade. New stops in Belgrade will include the Senior Center and the new library. Streamline has also created a new transit development plan that outlines goals for the future, including adding several new bus lines that would reach South Bozeman, Billings Clinic, Gallatin Valley Food Bank, the trailheads in Bridger Canyon, and the airport, among other locations in the Bozeman area. Streamline also wants to expand the Brown Line, which has low ridership, to let it reach downtown, Walmart, and Gallatin High School. Streamline has already worked with the high school to make sure the bus schedule aligns with school hours to make riding the bus easier for high school students. This is J.P. 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
1: KGVM thanks the Bozeman Folklore Society for their support. 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On Tuesday, September 1st, BFS welcomes Alice DiMichele and Rob Kohler to the Gallatin Labor Temple for a show. 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
1: KGVM thanks the Bozeman Folklore Society for their support. The Bozeman Folklore Society is dedicated to promoting, preserving, enjoying, and teaching the music, dance, and arts of traditional cultures. The Celtic Collective plays music at Valhalla Meadery on Friday evenings, and there's an open Celtic jam at Valhalla Meadery on Sunday afternoons. On Tuesday, September 1st, VFS welcomes Alice DiMichele and Rob Kohler to the Gallatin Labor Temple for a show. And on Saturday, September 19th, Four Shilling Short will return to Bozeman for another show at the Gallatin Labor Temple. More information on all BFS activities is available at bozemanfolklore.org or on the Bozeman Folklore Society Facebook page. I see the trouble in my way
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0: 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This is Human Capital, news and features of Montana government. I'm J.P. Pomnikowski. 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Tufts University in Boston will offer U.S. undergraduate students whose families make less than $150,000 a year free tuition beginning this fall. And students with an annual family income of less than $60,000 will receive a financial aid package with no student loans. The Tufts Tuition Pact is meant to ensure that students from all socioeconomic backgrounds, including middle-income families, have a quality university education within reach. Tufts says that it is one of the few universities committed to meeting 100% of the demonstrated financial need for all admitted students. The Tufts Tuition Pact aims to allay concerns about the sticker price of college, which does not represent what many families pay. J.T. Duck, Dean of Admissions, said, "Some families see the sticker price and automatically shut the door without understanding how much aid they may qualify for. We really do want to make Tufts affordable to every admitted undergraduate through the Tufts Tuition Pact." Tufts University has earmarked more than $143 million for undergraduate financial aid starting with the fall semester, which means the average amount of student debt post-graduation from Tufts is under $15,000, much less than the national average of nearly $40,000. Lexington, Kentucky may transform a former city dump into a solar farm in what would likely be a first in the United States. By 2027, the former Haley Pike landfill, most of which was closed in 2011 but still accepts some yard and construction waste, could become an operational clean energy generator that would produce around 100,000 megawatt hours in its first year. The solar farm's tens of thousands of solar panels would be constructed on about 400 acres of the former landfill by the solar energy company Edelin Renewables, and the electricity it generates would serve Kentucky utilities to power around 5,300 homes with no cost to the city or ratepayers. Edelin Renewables CEO Adam Edelin said, "The proposed solar farm hits the trifecta: economic development, environmental stewardship, and energy independence." Edelin said, "This is a bold opportunity to repurpose forgotten land in a way that creates jobs, advances sustainability, and protects the farmland that defines Lexington's identity." In southwest Montana, Streamline Bus Service has been providing free rides to Gallatin County residents for 20 years, and starting around Halloween, the reinstated late-night line will extend service from 10 p.m., when all other lines stop operating for the night, to 2:25 a.m. The late-night line will operate in a loop, with bus stops at 11th and West Lincoln Street, the Loaf and Jug on West Babcock and South 19th, and Main Street and North Rouse Avenue. Also, starting as early as September, the Pink Line will expand southward to Montana State's Strand Union Building and to downtown and to Walmart before heading to Belgrade. New stops in Belgrade will include the Senior Center and the new library. Streamline has also created a new transit development plan that outlines goals for the future, including adding several new bus lines that would reach South Bozeman, Billings Clinic, Gallatin Valley Food Bank, the trailheads in Bridger Canyon, and the airport, among other locations in the Bozeman area. Streamline also wants to expand the Brown Line, which has low ridership, to let it reach downtown, Walmart, and Gallatin High School. Streamline has already worked with the high school to make sure the bus schedule aligns with school hours to make riding the bus easier for high school students. This is J.P. Pomnikowski for Human Capital on KGVM 95.9 FM and online at kgvm.org. 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
1: 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with Quenby on Saturday, the 5th, and many more. You can find more information, schedules, and tickets at pinecreeklodgemontana.com. They hope to see you soon for some music between the pines. 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
0: 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This is Human Capital, news and features of Montana government. I'm J.P. Pomnikowski. Human Capital is a feature on Gallatin Valley Community Radio, KGVM Bozeman at 95.9 FM, and everywhere via streaming at kgvm.org. Tufts University in Boston will offer U.S. undergraduate students whose families make less than $150,000 a year free tuition beginning this fall. And students with an annual family income of less than $60,000 will receive a financial aid package with no student loans. The Tufts Tuition Pact is meant to ensure that students from all socioeconomic backgrounds, including middle-income families, have a quality university education within reach. Tufts says that it is one of the few universities committed to meeting 100% of the demonstrated financial need for all admitted students. The Tufts Tuition Pact aims to allay concerns about the sticker price of college, which does not represent what many families pay. J.T. Duck, Dean of Admissions, said, "Some families see the sticker price and automatically shut the door without understanding how much aid they may qualify for. We really do want to make Tufts affordable to every admitted undergraduate through the Tufts Tuition Pact." Tufts University has earmarked more than $143 million for undergraduate financial aid starting with the fall semester, which means the average amount of student debt post-graduation from Tufts is under $15,000, much less than the national average of nearly $40,000. Lexington, Kentucky may transform a former city dump into a solar farm in what would likely be a first in the United States. By 2027, the former Haley Pike landfill, most of which was closed in 2011 but still accepts some yard and construction waste, could become an operational clean energy generator that would produce around 100,000 megawatt hours in its first year. The solar farm's tens of thousands of solar panels would be constructed on about 400 acres of the former landfill by the solar energy company Edelin Renewables, and the electricity it generates would serve Kentucky utilities to power around 5,300 homes with no cost to the city or ratepayers. Edelin Renewables CEO Adam Edelin said, "The proposed solar farm hits the trifecta: economic development, environmental stewardship, and energy independence." Edelin said, "This is a bold opportunity to repurpose forgotten land in a way that creates jobs, advances sustainability, and protects the farmland that defines Lexington's identity." In southwest Montana, Streamline Bus Service has been providing free rides to Gallatin County residents for 20 years, and starting around Halloween, the reinstated late-night line will extend service from 10 p.m., when all other lines stop operating for the night, to 2:25 a.m. The late-night line will operate in a loop, with bus stops at 11th and West Lincoln Street, the Loaf and Jug on West Babcock and South 19th, and Main Street and North Rouse Avenue. Also, starting as early as September, the Pink Line will expand southward to Montana State's Strand Union Building and to downtown and to Walmart before heading to Belgrade. New stops in Belgrade will include the Senior Center and the new library. Streamline has also created a new transit development plan that outlines goals for the future, including adding several new bus lines that would reach South Bozeman, Billings Clinic, Gallatin Valley Food Bank, the trailheads in Bridger Canyon, and the airport, among other locations in the Bozeman area. Streamline also wants to expand the Brown Line, which has low ridership, to let it reach downtown, Walmart, and Gallatin High School. Streamline has already worked with the high school to make sure the bus schedule aligns with school hours to make riding the bus easier for high school students. This is J.P. Pomnikowski for Human Capital on KGVM 95.9 FM and online at kgvm.org. 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

Next up is a cut by Laura Hickley from her split album with 36 Question Mark called Both Feet in the World, At Least I Can Stand and Naturally. We'll play Finding You're Not Missing a Thing.

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1: This is Human Capital, news and features of Montana government. I'm J.P. Pomnikowski. Human Capital is a feature on Gallatin Valley Community Radio, KGVM Bozeman at 95.9 FM, and everywhere via streaming at kgvm.org. Tufts University in Boston will offer U.S. undergraduate students whose families make less than $150,000 a year free tuition beginning this fall. And students with an annual family income of less than $60,000 will receive a financial aid package with no student loans. The Tufts Tuition Pact is meant to ensure that students from all socioeconomic backgrounds, including middle-income families, have a quality university education within reach. Tufts says that it is one of the few universities committed to meeting 100% of the demonstrated financial need for all admitted students. The Tufts Tuition Pact aims to allay concerns about the sticker price of college, which does not represent what many families pay. J.T. Duck, Dean of Admissions, said, "Some families see the sticker price and automatically shut the door without understanding how much aid they may qualify for. We really do want to make Tufts affordable to every admitted undergraduate through the Tufts Tuition Pact." Tufts University has earmarked more than $143 million for undergraduate financial aid starting with the fall semester, which means the average amount of student debt post-graduation from Tufts is under $15,000, much less than the national average of nearly $40,000. Lexington, Kentucky may transform a former city dump into a solar farm in what would likely be a first in the United States. By 2027, the former Haley Pike landfill, most of which was closed in 2011 but still accepts some yard and construction waste, could become an operational clean energy generator that would produce around 100,000 megawatt hours in its first year. The solar farm's tens of thousands of solar panels would be constructed on about 400 acres of the former landfill by the solar energy company Edelin Renewables, and the electricity it generates would serve Kentucky utilities to power around 5,300 homes with no cost to the city or ratepayers. Edelin Renewables CEO Adam Edelin said, "The proposed solar farm hits the trifecta: economic development, environmental stewardship, and energy independence." Edelin said, "This is a bold opportunity to repurpose forgotten land in a way that creates jobs, advances sustainability, and protects the farmland that defines Lexington's identity." In southwest Montana, Streamline Bus Service has been providing free rides to Gallatin County residents for 20 years. And starting around Halloween, the reinstated late-night line will extend service from 10 p.m., when all other lines stop operating for the night, to 2:25 a.m. The late-night line will operate in a loop, with bus stops at 11th and West Lincoln Street, the Loaf and Jug on West Babcock and South 19th, and Main Street and North Rouse Avenue. Also, starting as early as September, the Pink Line will expand southward to Montana State's Strand Union Building and to downtown and to Walmart before heading to Belgrade. New stops in Belgrade will include the Senior Center and the new library. Streamline has also created a new transit development plan that outlines goals for the future, including adding several new bus lines that would reach South Bozeman, Billings Clinic, Gallatin Valley Food Bank, the trailheads in Bridger Canyon, and the airport, among other locations in the Bozeman area. Streamline also wants to expand the Brown Line, which has low ridership, to let it reach downtown, Walmart, and Gallatin High School. Streamline has already worked with the high school to make sure the bus schedule aligns with school hours to make riding the bus easier for high school students.
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1: This is Human Capital, news and features of Montana government. I'm J.P. Pomnikowski. Human Capital is a feature on Gallatin Valley Community Radio, KGVM Bozeman at 95.9 FM, and everywhere via streaming at kgvm.org. Tufts University in Boston will offer U.S. undergraduate students whose families make less than $150,000 a year free tuition beginning this fall. And students with an annual family income of less than $60,000 will receive a financial aid package with no student loans. The Tufts Tuition Pact is meant to ensure that students from all socioeconomic backgrounds, including middle-income families, have a quality university education within reach. Tufts says that it is one of the few universities committed to meeting 100% of the demonstrated financial need for all admitted students. The Tufts Tuition Pact aims to allay concerns about the sticker price of college, which does not represent what many families pay. J.T. Duck, Dean of Admissions, said, "Some families see the sticker price and automatically shut the door without understanding how much aid they may qualify for. We really do want to make Tufts affordable to every admitted undergraduate through the Tufts Tuition Pact." Tufts University has earmarked more than $143 million for undergraduate financial aid starting with the fall semester, which means the average amount of student debt post-graduation from Tufts is under $15,000, much less than the national average of nearly $40,000. Lexington, Kentucky may transform a former city dump into a solar farm in what would likely be a first in the United States. By 2027, the former Haley Pike landfill, most of which was closed in 2011 but still accepts some yard and construction waste, could become an operational clean energy generator that would produce around 100,000 megawatt hours in its first year. The solar farm's tens of thousands of solar panels would be constructed on about 400 acres of the former landfill by the solar energy company Edelin Renewables, and the electricity it generates would serve Kentucky utilities to power around 5,300 homes with no cost to the city or ratepayers. Edelin Renewables CEO Adam Edelin said, "The proposed solar farm hits the trifecta: economic development, environmental stewardship, and energy independence." Edelin said, "This is a bold opportunity to repurpose forgotten land in a way that creates jobs, advances sustainability, and protects the farmland that defines Lexington's identity." In southwest Montana, Streamline Bus Service has been providing free rides to Gallatin County residents for 20 years. And starting around Halloween, the reinstated late-night line will extend service from 10 p.m., when all other lines stop operating for the night, to 2:25 a.m. The late-night line will operate in a loop, with bus stops at 11th and West Lincoln Street, the Loaf and Jug on West Babcock and South 19th, and Main Street and North Rouse Avenue. Also, starting as early as September, the Pink Line will expand southward to Montana State's Strand Union Building and to downtown and to Walmart before heading to Belgrade. New stops in Belgrade will include the Senior Center and the new library. Streamline has also created a new transit development plan that outlines goals for the future, including adding several new bus lines that would reach South Bozeman, Billings Clinic, Gallatin Valley Food Bank, the trailheads in Bridger Canyon, and the airport, among other locations in the Bozeman area. Streamline also wants to expand the Brown Line, which has low ridership, to let it reach downtown, Walmart, and Gallatin High School. Streamline has already worked with the high school to make sure the bus schedule aligns with school hours to make riding the bus easier for high school students. This is J.P. 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
0: 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This is Human Capital, news and features of Montana government. I'm J.P. Pomnikowski. 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Tufts University in Boston will offer U.S. undergraduate students whose families make less than $150,000 a year free tuition beginning this fall. And students with an annual family income of less than $60,000 will receive a financial aid package with no student loans. The Tufts Tuition Pact is meant to ensure that students from all socioeconomic backgrounds, including middle-income families, have a quality university education within reach. Tufts says that it is one of the few universities committed to meeting 100% of the demonstrated financial need for all admitted students. The Tufts Tuition Pact aims to allay concerns about the sticker price of college, which does not represent what many families pay. J.T. Duck, Dean of Admissions, said, "Some families see the sticker price and automatically shut the door without understanding how much aid they may qualify for. We really do want to make Tufts affordable to every admitted undergraduate through the Tufts Tuition Pact." Tufts University has earmarked more than $143 million for undergraduate financial aid starting with the fall semester, which means the average amount of student debt post-graduation from Tufts is under $15,000, much less than the national average of nearly $40,000. Lexington, Kentucky may transform a former city dump into a solar farm in what would likely be a first in the United States. By 2027, the former Haley Pike landfill, most of which was closed in 2011 but still accepts some yard and construction waste, could become an operational clean energy generator that would produce around 100,000 megawatt hours in its first year. The solar farm's tens of thousands of solar panels would be constructed on about 400 acres of the former landfill by the solar energy company Edelin Renewables, and the electricity it generates would serve Kentucky utilities to power around 5,300 homes with no cost to the city or ratepayers. Edelin Renewables CEO Adam Edelin said, "The proposed solar farm hits the trifecta: economic development, environmental stewardship, and energy independence." Edelin said, "This is a bold opportunity to repurpose forgotten land in a way that creates jobs, advances sustainability, and protects the farmland that defines Lexington's identity." In southwest Montana, Streamline Bus Service has been providing free rides to Gallatin County residents for 20 years. And starting around Halloween, the reinstated late-night line will extend service from 10 p.m., when all other lines stop operating for the night, to 2:25 a.m. The late-night line will operate in a loop, with bus stops at 11th and West Lincoln Street, the Loaf and Jug on West Babcock and South 19th, and Main Street and North Rouse Avenue. Also, starting as early as September, the Pink Line will expand southward to Montana State's Strand Union Building and to downtown and to Walmart before heading to Belgrade. New stops in Belgrade will include the Senior Center and the new library. Streamline has also created a new transit development plan that outlines goals for the future, including adding several new bus lines that would reach South Bozeman, Billings Clinic, Gallatin Valley Food Bank, the trailheads in Bridger Canyon, and the airport, among other locations in the Bozeman area. Streamline also wants to expand the Brown Line, which has low ridership, to let it reach downtown, Walmart, and Gallatin High School. Streamline has already worked with the high school to make sure the bus schedule aligns with school hours to make riding the bus easier for high school students. This is J.P. 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
1: I'm Dr. Anthony Lizowitz, and this is Climate Connections. Oceans cover more than two-thirds of the planet's surface and hold enough water to fill the Grand Canyon more than 300,000 times. And all that water is slowly becoming more acidic. When people burn fossil fuels like oil and gas, it releases carbon dioxide to the atmosphere. The ocean then absorbs about a third of that carbon dioxide, where it mixes with water to form carbonic acid. Since pre-industrial times, the ocean has grown about 30% more acidic as people have burned fossil fuels. This change would not be noticeable to someone at the beach, but ocean acidification harms some marine life. Coral skeletons and oyster and clam shells are made by combining calcium and carbonate ions into a material called calcium carbonate. But when ocean water gets more acidic, there are fewer carbonate ions floating around. That makes it harder for corals to grow and oysters and clams to form shells. As people continue to add carbon to the atmosphere and acidification gets worse, it could threaten some shellfish populations and the livelihoods of the people who harvest them. So preventing that pollution is vital for protecting marine life and coastal communities. Climate Connections is produced by the Yale Center for Environmental Communication. To learn more about climate change, visit climateconnections.org.

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1: 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They hope to see you soon for some music between the pines.
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Bridger Animal Nutrition is a Bozeman-based health food store for

0: was the day that the Green Bay Packers football team received a charter from the American Professional Football Association. A year later, this would become the National Football League. The Green Bay Club had started up 2 years earlier. Its original sponsor was the Indian Packing Company in Green Bay, Wisconsin. They packaged canned meat. Meat packaging was a major industry in the Midwest during this era. Packing plants in Chicago, Kansas City, Iowa, and Wisconsin processed the cattle and pigs raised in the West as meat to feed the nation. Curly Lambeau was a shipping clerk for the company. He helped to organize a group of local players into a football team. Curly persuaded his boss to donate money for the uniforms. And it was there that the name Packers was born. When the Indian Packing Company fell on hard times, they were bought out by Acme, another packing company based in Chicago. So, for a brief moment, the Green Bay Packers, one of the staunchest rivals of the Chicago Bears, was actually owned by a Chicago company. Although Acme only owned the team for 1 year, the team nickname stuck. Lambeau was able to buy the team back. He went on to become the Packers coach, leading them to 6 championships. The Green Bay Packers are not the only American sports franchise that's name harkens back to a particular kind of labor. Another Wisconsin team, the Milwaukee Brewers baseball team, is a reference to that city's proud beer brewing tradition. In Big Ten sports, the Purdue Boilermakers and Nebraska Cornhuskers take to the gridiron each week with names that reflect the working traditions of the cities where the teams play ball.
1: 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For more information, go to laborhistoryin2.com, like us on Facebook, and follow us on the Twitters at Labor History in 2.

south of Provo. I pull into Diamond Creek to sleep a couple hours before driving north. Cold on the ground under billions of stars. I'm overwhelmed by the possibilities life offers.

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1: It's time for Field Notes, brought to you by the Montana Natural History Center. It is well into spring, which comes with the temptations of longer days. The pull to romp through a meadow or wander down a skinny game trail along a creek just to see where it will take you. During these aimless adventures, and most of the time really, I seek out novelty and switch up where I go. Yet, regardless of where I choose, I keep running into an old friend that's one step ahead of me. Woods's rose, also known as prairie rose, wild rose, and mountain rose, it's one of the first native plants I learned to identify after moving to Montana almost a decade ago, and it holds a special place in my heart. I run into them just about everywhere because they're so adaptable. They're often dominant in riparian and wetland areas, but they also do well in meadows, dry forest clearings, and even on grassy slopes. They readily colonize disturbed sites, like roadsides and cut banks, and many gardeners plant them to attract bumblebees, birds, and other pollinators. Though familiar here in Montana, their range spans most of North America west of the Mississippi River, from Alaska south into northern Mexico. Part of the success comes from their many strategies for spreading. Root crown sprouts, rhizomes, and seeds dispersed far and wide by animals that eat their small fruits. Across this range, Woods's rose provides a valuable source of energy and protein for wildlife. In Montana, big game, porcupines, and beavers browse its leaves, while many mammals and birds rely on its dried fruits through the winter, when snow covers the ground and food is scarce. Other diners include squirrels, coyotes, bears, and people. Traditionally, Native Americans used the roots, stems, leaves, flowers, and fruits of Woods's rose for both food and medicine. The Shoshone tribe, who inhabited a large swath of the western U.S. extending from the Rockies, see the rose as a symbol of their people. From June to August, the petals can be harvested to make a subtle tea that was traditionally consumed to treat diarrhea or used as a wash for sore red eyes. The fruits, known as rose hips, are orange-red and pea-sized. They ripen from August into fall and are rich in vitamin C and bioflavonoids, if you don't mind their chapstick-like texture. These rose hips can be harvested after early freezes and dried to make a tea for sore throats and general good health. The Crow also mixed rose hips with their pemmican. Think meat-based bar that was a staple to their diet. Interestingly, a Woods's rose typically begins flowering at 2 to 5 years of age and produces a good crop of fruit only every other year. This early in the season, I recognize the plant by its deep red stems, covered, and I mean covered with small thorns. Sometimes those thorns find me before I find them, tugging at my socks and clothes or catching my hand when I grab a hold of something to steady myself along a riverbank. I'm used to stopping mid-jaunt to clumsily remove one or many of these small persistent spines from my hands. But hey, all worthwhile relationships are complicated sometimes. I'll forgive my frenemy and forget the thorns, and my heart will soar come summer when those sweet five-petal flowers appear in shades of pink with bright yellow centers. And you bet I'll stop and smell those roses, because they smell really good. Today's field note was written in the Montana Master Naturalist course through Sacagawea Audubon. I'm Felicia King for Field Notes, brought to you by the Montana Natural History Center, providing natural history education for schools and the public throughout Montana. For information about upcoming events and programs at the center, call 406-327-0405 or visit our website at montananaturalist.org.

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2: 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with Quenby on Saturday, the 5th, and many more. 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They hope to see you soon for some music between the pines.
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0: This is Human Capital, news and features of Montana government. I'm J.P. Pomnikowski. Human Capital is a feature on Gallatin Valley Community Radio, KGVM Bozeman at 95.9 FM, and everywhere via streaming at kgvm.org. Tufts University in Boston will offer U.S. undergraduate students whose families make less than $150,000 a year free tuition beginning this fall. And students with an annual family income of less than $60,000 will receive a financial aid package with no student loans. The Tufts Tuition Pact is meant to ensure that students from all socioeconomic backgrounds, including middle-income families, have a quality university education within reach. Tufts says that it is one of the few universities committed to meeting 100% of the demonstrated financial need for all admitted students. The Tufts Tuition Pact aims to allay concerns about the sticker price of college, which does not represent what many families pay. J.T. Duck, Dean of Admissions, said, "Some families see the sticker price and automatically shut the door without understanding how much aid they may qualify for. We really do want to make Tufts affordable to every admitted undergraduate through the Tufts Tuition Pact." Tufts University has earmarked more than $143 million for undergraduate financial aid starting with the fall semester, which means the average amount of student debt post-graduation from Tufts is under $15,000, much less than the national average of nearly $40,000. Lexington, Kentucky may transform a former city dump into a solar farm in what would likely be a first in the United States. By 2027, the former Haley Pike landfill, most of which was closed in 2011 but still accepts some yard and construction waste, could become an operational clean energy generator that would produce around 100,000 megawatt hours in its first year. The solar farm's tens of thousands of solar panels would be constructed on about 400 acres of the former landfill by the solar energy company Edelin Renewables, and the electricity it generates would serve Kentucky utilities to power around 5,300 homes with no cost to the city or ratepayers. Edelin Renewables CEO Adam Edelin said, "The proposed solar farm hits the trifecta: economic development, environmental stewardship, and energy independence." Edelin said, "This is a bold opportunity to repurpose forgotten land in a way that creates jobs, advances sustainability, and protects the farmland that defines Lexington's identity." In southwest Montana, Streamline Bus Service has been providing free rides to Gallatin County residents for 20 years, and starting around Halloween, the reinstated late-night line will extend service from 10 p.m., when all other lines stop operating for the night, to 2:25 a.m. The late-night line will operate in a loop, with bus stops at 11th and West Lincoln Street, the Loaf and Jug on West Babcock and South 19th, and Main Street and North Rouse Avenue. Also, starting as early as September, the Pink Line will expand southward to Montana State's Strand Union Building and to downtown and to Walmart before heading to Belgrade. New stops in Belgrade will include the Senior Center and the new library. Streamline has also created a new transit development plan that outlines goals for the future, including adding several new bus lines that would reach South Bozeman, Billings Clinic, Gallatin Valley Food Bank, the trailheads in Bridger Canyon, and the airport, among other locations in the Bozeman area. Streamline also wants to expand the Brown Line, which has low ridership, to let it reach downtown, Walmart, and Gallatin High School. Streamline has already worked with the high school to make sure the bus schedule aligns with school hours to make riding the bus easier for high school students. This is J.P. Pomnikowski for Human Capital on KGVM 95.9 FM and online at kgvm.org. 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
1: Protect our children from so many daily dangers. But we can't adequately protect them from harms Meta hides and lies about, or from designs that are built to suck our children in. With this settlement, that is changing.
0: Meta, the parent company of Facebook and Instagram, has agreed to pay up to $17 billion in a landmark settlement after the company was sued by states for designing platforms that are addictive and harmful to children. We'll get a response. Then, as Bill Gates sounds the alarm about the risks and dangers of artificial intelligence, we'll look at how AI companies are using a largely hidden global workforce to train their models. We'll air excerpts of the film In the Belly of AI.
2: All kinds of artificial intelligence needs humans behind them, army of workers.
3: There is a report from the World Bank in which they actually argue that there are around 150 million data workers and 430 million data workers around the world.
2: The work is invisibilized and the workers are invisibilized.
3: What are they trying to hide?
0: We'll speak to Amba Kak of the AI Institute and Antonio Casilli, the author of Waiting for Robots, and Julian Posada, author of Platform Extractivism. All that and more coming up. Welcome to Democracy Now!, democracynow.org, The War and Peace Report. I'm Nermeen Sheikh. More than 350 people are dead and over 1,300 remain missing after a massive wall of water, mud and debris crashed through a Himalayan river valley on the border of Nepal and Tibet. It's the region's worst disaster since a devastating earthquake over a decade ago. The mudslide swept through the Lende Khola River Valley just after 8:30 a.m. on Wednesday, washing away homes and burying entire villages. Water levels along the river at one point rose by as much as 27 feet over half an hour. This is Sabina Tamang, whose husband remains missing.
4: In our last conversation at 7:30, he said he was sending 2 kilos of walnuts and 2 kilos of chocolates for the children. He also sent some instant noodles for them, and he said he would be coming soon, but he didn't. All I want is for my husband to come back to me safely in one piece. I don't want anything else.
0: Hundreds of foreign tourists are among the missing. The mudslide washed away at least 19 bridges, complicating rescue efforts. The disaster was triggered by a 2,000-foot-long chunk of ice that broke away from a glacier high in the Himalayas. Climate scientists warn the region is warming much faster than the global average, leading to the rapid retreat of glaciers. Nepal has lost nearly a third of its total ice volume over the last 3 decades. The Pentagon said it carried out strikes against alleged drug boats in the Caribbean Sea on Tuesday, killing 4 people. The latest attack brings the number of those killed, according to the Pentagon's own figures, to 227 across 68 strikes that began almost a year ago. Once again, the Pentagon provided no evidence the boat was carrying drugs. Amnesty International has condemned the strikes as extrajudicial killings, a form of murder, saying they amount to crimes under international law. The chief of Iran's nuclear program says inspectors with the International Atomic Energy Agency will not be allowed to visit nuclear sites in Iran that were bombed by the U.S. and Israel. On Wednesday, Mohammad Islami, the head of the Atomic Energy Organization of Iran, criticized the IAEA for failing to condemn the strikes and said the U.N. agency was being used by Iran's enemies as an intelligence-gathering tool.
5: The IAEA is pressing to visit the damaged sites under pressure from the United States and Israel. The reason for that pressure is that they want to see what their military operation has done to those sites.
0: On Wednesday, President Trump told Al Jazeera he has no time schedule for when he expects to return to the negotiating table with Iran, adding, quote, "I'm not in a hurry." Ukraine resumed drone attacks on Russia on Wednesday, just hours after CIA Director John Ratcliffe departed Moscow following an unannounced meeting with Russian intelligence officials. Following Ratcliffe's visit, a wave of Ukrainian strikes killed 12 people inside Russia and in the Russian-occupied Donbas region of Ukraine. Meanwhile, Russia's military targeted 9 Ukrainian cities overnight, with officials in Ukraine reporting hundreds of ballistic missiles and drone attacks. The barrage damaged residential blocks, a school, and a medical facility in Kyiv, and killed a 78-year-old woman in Zaporizhia. The attacks came as Russia's foreign ministry has warned it could target British military assets after the UK supplied Ukraine with long-range missile technology.
6: We have repeatedly warned that the response to Ukrainian strikes using British weapons on Russian territory could target any British military facilities and equipment, whether in Ukraine or beyond. Those responsible for war crimes, including those committed against our country's civilian population, will be punished in accordance with their actions.
0: Meta has reached a landmark settlement with attorneys general from 47 states, the District of Columbia, and U.S. territories over claims it intentionally designed its social media platforms to addict children. Under the settlement, Meta must pay more than $17 billion in penalties over a decade. It also agreed to block overnight access to its sites while setting a two-hour limit for anyone under 18, and will silence most notifications during school hours. This is Victoria Hinks reacting to the settlement. Her daughter, Alexandra Hinks, died by suicide at age 16.
7: I think as long as they enforce it properly, and I'm glad that the judge asked, how are you going to actually do this? Because sometimes it's just a lot of talk, and they need to actually have independent people come in. I think it's great. I think this is 3 times now, with trial in L.A., they were found liable. In New Mexico, they were given a huge fine. And then now this, they've settled.
0: We'll have more on Meta's landmark $17 billion settlement agreement later in the broadcast. Connecticut Senator Chris Murphy is calling on the Trump administration to halt immigration raids in the city of Danbury, following reports that ICE has been arresting parents at school bus stops. Murphy wrote on social media, quote, "ICE waited until the kids were on the bus, so when they are dropped off at the end of the day, they are alone, scared to death they can't find their parents," unquote. Senator Murphy joined other elected officials in Danbury Wednesday at a rally of immigrant rights groups demanding accountability.
8: Congress should not authorize a single additional dollar for ICE while this illegality continues.
0: The advocacy group Danbury Unites for Immigrants counted 25 people detained Wednesday, 16 on Monday, and at least 9 on Tuesday. The group says detentions occurred at day laborer gathering spots and a Latino grocery store, and that 2 of its legal observers were shoved by officers, with 1 hospitalized with injuries from pepper spray. Meanwhile, 5-year-old Liam Tadeo and his father, Victor Martinez Nieto, who were detained by ICE in Austin, Texas earlier this month, were deported to Mexico on Tuesday. According to the family's lawyer, Liam's father had begged officers to let his son go as they were arrested on their way to soccer practice. His father had wanted his son released to his mother, but that option wasn't provided to him. A judge has blocked Minnesota's bid to extradite Cristian Castro, an ICE agent accused of firing his gun and wounding a Venezuelan man, Julio Cesar Sosa Celi, in the leg. Castro remains in custody in Texas. Under Texas law, Castro could be released from jail today. Texas Governor Greg Abbott has said he will not abide by Minnesota's extradition request. This comes as Alex Preti's family calls for accountability from the Trump administration 7 months after he was fatally shot by Customs and Border Patrol agents in Minneapolis. Preti's parents said they found out their son had been shot while watching the coverage of the shooting on the news. His mother said she recognized her son's jacket and sunglasses from the footage. 2 CBP agents have been charged for use of force, but they have not been charged for the killing. Alex Preti's parents spoke to ABC's Good Morning America.
9: My shock is that he was murdered, and no one has given us the complete truth, or anyone has been held accountable. and it's been 7 months.
10: There was more effort in vilifying him than pursuing justice, investigating this.
0: A federal appeals court has declined to dismiss charges against Democratic Congressmember La Monica McIver, who visited the notorious ICE facility Delaney Hall as part of routine congressional oversight. She was charged with interfering with an arrest in May 2025 outside Delaney Hall. She's the only congressmember indicted by Trump's Justice Department. Earlier this year, Democracy Now! Spoke to Congressmember McIver about the charges.
11: The process is the punishment. This is what they're doing. They're doing this with your taxpayer dollars, prosecuting a member of Congress for doing their job. It doesn't cost them anything because they're using taxpayer dollars to do so. But I think what it does is it inserts fear in other leaders to step up and hold the administration accountable. It's intimidation. It's bullying. And they're just using me as a tool and a prop to do so.
0: And the Trump administration has imposed sanctions on the UK-based direct action group Palestine Action and two other organizations, designating them as a specially designated global terrorists. Palestine Action's members have broken into factories that produce arms for Israel's military where they sabotaged equipment. The US sanctions follow a UK appeals court ruling last June that found the British government acted lawfully when it banned Palestine Action under the Terrorism Act. Palestine Action co-founder Huda Amori responded in a statement saying, quote, "The fact that Trump is now taking inspiration from Britain's repression of the movement for Palestinian freedom exposes just how dangerous this ban is and should be a wake-up call to anyone who cares about free speech and civil liberties," she said. And those are some of the headlines. This is Democracy Now!, democracynow.org, The War and Peace Report. I'm Nermeen Sheikh. We begin today looking at the landmark Meta settlement. On Wednesday, the parent company of Facebook and Instagram agreed to pay up to $17 billion to settle a lawsuit brought by 29 states, led by California, that accused the company of designing its platforms to be addictive to children and harmful to their mental and physical health. The social media giant will initially pay about $12 billion and an additional $5 billion if Snap, TikTok, and YouTube reach similar agreements. Meta also agreed to a number of restrictions for users under the age of 18, including limiting their access to Meta to 2 hours a day and silencing notifications during school hours. Meta will also block their access to its platforms from midnight to 6 a.m. This is Victoria Hinks, mother of Alexandra Hinks, who died by suicide at the age of 16, reacting to the settlement.
7: I think as long as they enforce it properly, and I'm glad that the judge asked, how are you going to actually do this? Because sometimes it's just a lot of talk, and they need to actually have independent people come in. I think it's great. I think this is three times now, with trial in L.A., they were found liable. In New Mexico, they were given a huge fine, and then now this, they've settled.
0: A key witness in the landmark trial warned Meta's safety changes fall short of protecting young users. Whistleblower and ex-Facebook employee Arturo Bejar said, quote, "The limitations that are in the agreement are the equivalent of saying, well, you can smoke as many cigarettes as you can in 2 hours a day. It doesn't make the cigarettes any safer." The Meta case is being called a bellwether federal trial, potentially marking an inflection point for an industry that has largely escaped regulatory efforts. The Meta settlement also raises larger questions about the role of government in regulating powerful technology companies, especially in the age of rapidly expanding artificial intelligence, or AI. Well, for more, we're joined now by Amba Kak, co-executive director of AI Now Institute and former senior advisor on AI at the Federal Trade Commission. Amba, welcome to Democracy Now! If you could just begin by responding to the settlement, its significance.
12: It's significant and it's welcome, particularly for an industry that isn't very used to being held to account for its impacts on the public. and $17 billion roughly across 10 years. You know, it's a big number. It's certainly a big number compared to the fact that the Trump DOJ was able to muster up a paltry $400 million from TikTok just about a week ago in a similar child privacy case, right? But I think, you know, we've reached that point, and the mother's testimony speaks to this, which is fines, no matter the volume, particularly for companies for whom even $17 billion is, you know, a couple of days of what they're spending over 10 years on AI infrastructure, right? So for them, it's a drop in the ocean. But maybe more importantly, if we look at what these, you know, Meta is agreeing to in this settlement, it's design changes, it's design fixes. But we're not really getting at the root cause of why do we have infinite scroll, or why are these platforms being architected in ways that are designed to addict teenagers. And the answer is the business model. It's the business model of surveillance advertising, where it is optimization of engagement and attention at any cost. And I think if we don't get at those root cause fixes, we're going to be stuck, you know, playing whack-a-mole once the harms have already metastasized.
0: Well, just to go back to, you know, it is $17 billion, but in fact, it's at the moment $12 billion, and the remaining five is contingent on what Meta, YouTube, and TikTok do. What do you think the chances are that they would also agree?
12: Look, I mean, firstly, this is $17 billion. It's over 10 years. But to your point on whether industry will follow suit, I think at this point, the evidence of the harm involved in this case of mental health impacts are unavoidable for the industry. We've reached the point where this is the least they can do to prevent harms that have metastasized and have already caused, you know, suicide. So I think this doesn't seem like a place that they're going to negotiate. I think for these firms, they're always looking to the next frontier. And where can they eke out the maximum sort of space? Their recklessness in this case, I think they've already sort of been clamped down on.
0: And could you explain, what is Section 230 of the Communications Decency Act, and how has it been used in these cases?
12: Right. So, you know, if firms have a great deal of immunity for user-generated content, but what's happened is that they often use this as a shield to say, we're just a neutral platform. But I think what these cases really bring out that there are these mechanisms of optimization of our attention, and, you know, these design features that are very much transforming these platforms from much more than just a kind of neutral vessel for content, but certainly shaping our attention flows in ways that they get to architect. And, you know, whether that's to buy things or for the kind of political opinions we shape, they're playing a much more fulsome role in shaping information flows. And so they use, I think that is why, you know, Section 230 and the like have come back into focus, because people really are questioning the basis of these immunities in the first place.
0: So you talked about the root cause. I mean, it is true, this problem or this fact of the infinite scroll. What are the ways in which those are being, the fact of this root cause of infinite scroll, among other things, how are those being addressed? And is there the role of government here? Who can regulate or in any sense alter what is now practically universal across social media?
12: Precisely. I think what this case tells us is that we cannot be relying on fines or certainly even on litigation after harms have already transpired. What we need are rules of the road, and we need rules that go to the root cause of the business model. Now, like I said, in the case of social media, that's the surveillance advertising business model. How do we actually, you know, shut that engine down so that we're not stuck dealing with the symptoms of that engine? And I think these are the lessons we need to be taking to AI right now, not in 5 years, not in 10 years. This is the moment to set the rules of the road and really protect and put public safety and public health first.
0: So just tell us, you know, you've been advising governments, including the U.S. government, on artificial intelligence. What are you telling them, and what kind of responses are you receiving?
12: So honestly, Nermeen, it has been quite incredible to see how the landscape
13: even in my engagements with governments and regulators all over the world, it's been a complete 180. I think even a year ago, the orientation was very much, you know, if you bring up regulation, you're anti-innovation, you're a Luddite, you're seen as anti-AI, and, you know, politicians were sort of figuring their way around that and the landmines around being labeled as anti-progress or anti-innovation. But cut to today, I think in prominent part because of data center activism across the country, but also a general feeling among the public that AI seems very anti-people. It seems like it might be coming for our jobs. It might be coming for our kids' health. I think the fact that public opinion has sort of made itself heard and is very concerned about these technologies and their impacts has also meant that I think the public, once again, has the listening ear of the political class. And the question now is, you know, what do we do with it?
0: So let's talk about those data centers and more broadly the infrastructure that's required for artificial intelligence. You co-authored a piece in the Wall Street Journal in November in which you talked about the cost of the infrastructure and what even these massive tech companies, Google, Microsoft, Amazon, et cetera, that have powered AI, the amount that they would have to generate far exceeding what they actually have.
13: Right. So the industry, the AI industry at this point has chosen to go all in on an extraordinarily capital intensive trajectory, right? Bigger is better into infinity. And the question really is sort of who is going to foot the bill? And what we argue and have been arguing is that actually the government in this case, and particularly the White House, the Trump White House, has taken an orientation that goes beyond just sort of reassuring industry that they will not come for them with regulation. It's a step further. They're acting not just as customer, but really as underwriter for this trajectory. They're doing this through public procurement contracts of, you know, large numbers. They're doing this through the commitment of federal lands for data centers, at basically, you know, laying out public lands for the use of AI data centers. They're actually doing the bidding of AI companies abroad to get contracts for these companies in different parts of the world. So I think there's a way in which, and maybe most importantly, right, every time there are jitters about is there a bubble, is there not a bubble, is any of this going to pan out, you have the president himself standing alongside, you know, Sam Altman and Larry Ellison, just sort of reassuring everyone, but really reassuring the market that this administration is going to stand behind these companies no matter what.
0: So I'd like to just turn to someone who's warning about the potential dangers of artificial intelligence and its trajectory. Last night, during an interview with CNN's Anderson Cooper, Microsoft co-founder Bill Gates warned about the many societal risks of unregulated artificial intelligence development. This is what he said.
14: Well, over the last year, these AIs have gotten dramatically more powerful, even faster than I expected. And they're now capable of causing cyber attack risk, bioterrorism risk, psychosocial risk. And I have to say, I'm kind of shocked that the exact criteria that we review these models with and the actions we take to minimize the harms are really completely missing. And the broad dialogue we get all of society talking about the trade-offs here, that's just not taking place. And so, you know, we've got to minimize these harms through careful review and criteria, and we have to accelerate the good stuff, or else, you know, we could have a complete backlash that AI would suffer from.
0: So, Amba, if you could respond to Bill Gates and what he said. I mean, he was initially an AI enthusiast, and the importance of someone of his in his position making the statement.
13: Look, I'm glad that Bill Gates is coming around to the fact that maybe AI is not such a great thing for the public. But I think there's some amount of fatigue, you know, and I don't think I'm speaking personally, even among the public, with sort of looking to tech messiahs as potentially having the answers or being the experts on questions of whether technology is and or how to shape technology so that it is eventually socially beneficial for the public. And I think that question of who is going going to sit as experts in this question of AI harms and what to do about them, I think is a really important political question in this moment, because you asked me about what it's like speaking to governments in this moment. I think the one thing that they do grapple with is a sense of insecurity and confusion about perhaps not knowing enough. And this is manufactured because you have an army of lobbyists that are continually reinforcing that they will sit expert in solving problems that they've created. So this is no shade on Bill Gates, but I think the era of looking to tech CEOs or tech luminaries to give us answers for what are fundamentally social and political questions, I think is gone.
0: Okay, so before we conclude, Amba, I just want to ask you, earlier this year, India became the first developing country to host the AI Impact Summit. Yes. You were there. If you could talk about the significance of India hosting this, and then how India is kind of positioning itself as a third alternative, not China, not the US, but India.
13: Look, I think the India question is in some ways much broader than just India. I think it's the question of if we sitting here in the United States are worried about corporate consolidation in these few big tech firms and our digital infrastructures being controlled by the tech overlords, then that has reached the point of being an existential crisis for the rest of the world that has seen over the last 5 years what that looks like when you have core digital infrastructure controlled by companies that are eventually beholden to erratic demands from the White House. And that is absolutely a crisis. Now, what to do about it? I think where the India summit was interesting is that instead of submitting to the notion that we're all in this race against China and there's just, we all have to be all in on this one race or else, I think there was an effort by India and many other countries, I think, to try to eke out the space to say, are there other ways? Are there other ways to build these technologies that not only have the kind of harmful environmental and other impacts that the scale paradigm does, but potentially can also eke out some space for, alternative innovation ecosystems and strengthen local economies? So I think the headline was, look to your own population and see what they need rather than being sort of pulled by the terms of this geopolitical great power race, which frankly is unwinnable on material terms anyway for most of the world.
0: Thank you so much, Amba Kak, co-executive director of the AI Now Institute and former senior advisor on AI at the Federal Trade Commission. She's advising governments and government bodies on regulating AI. Coming up, the hidden global data workforce. We'll speak to Professor Antonio Casilli, author of Waiting for Robots. Stay with us.

0: Endless Alternate by Dominique Girard-Bernard. This is Democracy Now!, democracynow.org, the War and Peace Report. I'm Nermeen Sheikh. One of the most discussed aspects of how artificial intelligence will transform society is how it will impact jobs and labor. On Wednesday, Bill Gates published a nearly 6,000-word essay in which he warned that society is not ready for the transformation and upheaval AI will cause. In the essay, Gates calls AI's impact on the labor force one of the three primary risks of the technology, saying many jobs will disappear forever and that, quote, AI will either be the greatest equalizer ever invented or the worst source of injustice. But what gets much less discussion is how artificial intelligence has already transformed work globally. Our next guest is sociologist Antonio Casilli, author of Waiting for Robots, The Hired Hands of Automation. He writes, quote, human workers make automation possible. Recognizing the value of their contributions to these digital infrastructures is the first step towards worker reparation and rebalancing the current power dynamics. He's also co-writer of the film In the Belly of AI. This is the film's trailer.
1: AI can be a transformational tool in our fight against climate change.
2: We are really optimistic about the potential for AI to help scientists cure, prevent, and manage all diseases in this century.
3: Some robots will eat some jobs, and some robots will kill humans. But when you look at the trend as a whole, I think it's going to be incredibly positive.
4: Fork in heaven.
5: All kinds of artificial intelligence needs humans behind them, an army of workers.
6: There is a report from the World Bank in which they actually argue that there are around 150 million data workers and 430 million data workers around the world.
5: The work is invisibilized and the workers are invisibilized.
6: What are they trying to hide?
7: Can you take a break, please?
8: Yes, of course.
6: A cloud is not a cloud, it's concrete, right? So it's cement. Carbon footprint, carbon emission of data center is huge because most of the electricity that

0: you could begin by talking about these data workers, workers around the world whom you've met who are automating AI.
1: Yes, data workers are today's factory workers insofar as AI has become like a driving force for so many industries, and they are necessary to produce what we use every day, you know, chatbots and models. Now, we are not talking about tech workers, engineers, product managers, designers, these highly paid and highly recognized professionals. We are talking about persons who are hidden, and I insist on the fact that they are not invisible. They are purposely hidden by the companies that produce AI because they are the secret ingredient of AI itself. They train it, and this is a verb that we are not now more familiar with because we know that, I don't know, ChatGPT has been trained for a number of years by persons who were literally feeding them data and enriching this data, but they are also these data workers, those who verify that, for instance, the results of the same ChatGPT are in line with what we are looking for as users, and sometimes they are even those who, you know, operate maintenance, perform maintenance live, meaning that sometimes they replace the machine itself, and so they, to an extent, impersonate AI. So they do all these things, and they are really poorly paid. We have been following and working with them for a number of years, for 6 years now already, and we have been conducting surveys and interviews and observations in more than 30 countries and interviewing more than 4,000 of these workers in places like, I don't know, Venezuela or Kenya or Madagascar and so on. And they are really everywhere. They are also in the US and Europe, also in high income countries. But of course, given the very low wages that they have as a compensation, this kind of jobs, which are not jobs, these are more tasks that they perform in a more or less formal way, they are more interesting to people who are living in low income countries.
0: And if you could explain, Professor Kazili, I mean, one of the things that's so shocking, because indeed these workers are hidden, if not invisible, as you say, just the sheer number of workers there are. I mean, the World Bank report found that there were anywhere between 130 and over 400 million workers, gig workers. I'm not sure how many of those gig workers are data workers. But if you could explain also, I mean, the very curious, because you've been to Madagascar, you've been to Kenya and various other places, including Finland and Bulgaria, the way in which these workers are compensated, in some cases, as you've said, in Madagascar, they're not paid in money, but in sacks of rice or sugar.
1: Sure. Yes, this is something that which is appalling, which is unfortunately very common. First of all, let's focus on the estimates that the World Bank has been producing for a number of years, because they started, you know, conducting this kind of service and trying to estimate the number of people who perform online gig work. We're not talking about gig workers like, I don't know, Uber drivers or delivery persons, you know, delivery workers. We are talking about people who perform online tasks. So they are, you know, facing a computer and they perform small tasks like, I don't know, they have to describe an image or they have to transcribe a sentence. And all these is fragmented in small bits of information. That information that we call data, and they are put in databases, and then the models, AI models, use this information to learn. And this is why we talk about machine learning. So this is necessary, but because it is necessary, it has to be, this kind of work process has to be spread all over literally hundreds of millions of persons. And now the World Bank in 2015 already estimated

0: these type of workers in the tens of millions. And now, in 2023, they updated their estimate to hundreds. Now, it's they are very vague as to how many exactly. So this is why they talk about something halfway between 100 and something, 100 odds million, and 400, which would represent something between 4% and 12% of the global workforce. Now, personally, I am a bit suspicious of these estimates, but one thing that I can say, given the fact that with our other colleagues, we've been trying ourselves to estimate these workers all around the world in several countries, we have noticed that over the years, these estimates have been going up and up. So we're talking about probably 160 million persons in 2021, and now the estimates is bigger. And this is also something that we observe, because we are literally traveling the world, trying to, you know, give voice to this hidden workforce. And we notice that more and more persons are, well, available to speak with us, and also organizing to protect their rights. And you're right, we've been to places like Madagascar and Kenya, and in some cases we encounter people who are paid a few cents. This is the case of Venezuela, where at a moment even the fact of earning a few dollars, especially because it was in dollars or in cryptocurrency, but not in bolivares, which is the local currency, which was depreciating from one day to the other. So this was interesting, meaning this was an appealing type of job, let's say. And in other countries, like, for instance, Madagascar, where we spent, well, a few months over several fieldworks, we basically encountered at least one instance of a company that provided the opportunity for workers to connect to a platform, to work and to perform tasks on platform, and they were paid in sugar, rice, beans and other foodstuffs. So when we say that they are paid peanuts, well, that's a metaphor, clearly, but in this case it was not a metaphor. It was something which was clear, visible, to the extent that they also had some kind of a meter at the very entry of this company to explain to the workers how much they would earn in terms of food for each type of each level of performance, let's say.
1: Well, Professor Ghazili, let's listen to the data workers precisely in their own voice. Many data workers are tasked with reviewing highly disturbing content almost exclusively. This is former Kenyan data worker Faustine Makira in Kenya in a clip from the documentary In the Belly of AI. A warning to our listeners and viewers, it contains discussions of sexual abuse.
2: Well, at first I didn't see it as something that was hard, but as time went by, I realized that I used to have nightmares, especially when I've watched a lot of murder cases or rape cases, especially if it involves minors, children. When I have watched a lot of corpses during the day, I would have difficulty sleeping. I developed anxiety. I could not go out. I could not be where people were many in a crowd. I also felt like I was not being myself because I was this an outgoing person, but most of the time because I was scared to go out, I would just be alone. And it kind of led me to depression, and that is why I decided to quit. Today there are still traces of the PTSD or the things that I'm going through. That is why I'm still going for therapies. About my anxiety, most of the time you will find me indoors. So yeah, I would say there's still the trace. Can you take a break, please? My co-workers, they did suffer the same symptoms. It just depended, like, with you. I have a colleague who is now a friend. He's battling with insomnia. I have a friend who is also battling with anxiety. So it just depends on how you as a person was affected because you are affected differently. But yes, we have very many, I have very many colleagues and friends who are also battling with their PTSD in different ways.
3: Why didn't you use the actual name of the clients and the companies you worked for?
2: Because they made us sign an undisclosure form, which ties me to not say some things. Immediately I say them and they go out there, I will be jailed for more than 10 years. Yeah.
1: So that's a clip from In the Belly of AI, directed by Henri Poulain. Professor Kazili, if you could just explain, you know, it's not entirely clear, what do these data workers do with this bad content? You've called it something like machine unlearning. And then we want to get also to the way in which these organizers against these workers against impossible conditions are in fact trying to organize against their working conditions.
0: Sure. Well, I call this machine unlearning because sometimes these workers have the terrible task that consists in flagging information that they do not want the models, the AI, to reproduce. Like they don't want AI to create disturbing images or illegal content. They don't want AI to perform actions that are considered, again, illegal or antisocial. So they are somehow responsible, tasked for with the difficult task of performing this kind of teaching, which is a negative teaching. And when we say moderation, content moderation in particular, the first thing we think about is social media, and we think that this is not connected to AI. Well, to the extent that AI exists on social media too, and Meta has its own AI and so on, TikTok has its own AI, you know, it is true that moderators can work both for social media and for AI, but it's not only censorship. They are teaching the machine not to see some things, to remove them from the database. And this is something that is that goes beyond the simple flagging of problematic content, because we have met people who perform this kind of machine unlearning also outside social media. I don't know, somebody who has to train an AI that is used in surgery has to go through so many gruesome and bloody images that can be traumatizing and can create the same type of PTSD, of post-traumatic stress disorder. Somebody who has to train, I don't know, a self-driving car, they have to go through, for instance, car accidents that can be extremely morbid and extremely problematic to watch itself, and they can develop this kind of traumatic mental health issues. So it is something that is connected to the very process of teaching the machine to do something or not to do something. And this is also something that, you know, has a toll on these persons. In this case, and again, I want to thank Faustine that I have met again in Kenya a few months ago, I mean, for her testimony. But she is someone who paid an important, a severe personal price. Some other people were even less fortunate, because some other people died because of this, committed suicide or died in mysterious ways that are somehow connected to their activity. And this is something that we are documenting in many countries, in Kenya in particular. And so we are also trying to work with the families to, you know, face this kind of serious problems.
1: So Professor Kazili, could you explain why are workers made to sign non-disclosure agreements? And in some instances, as documented in the film, they aren't even able to speak to one another about the content that they're reviewing. Why is that?
0: Mm-hmm. Well, there are many reasons. The first one would be that they should not, according to the tech companies, talk about the kind of model that they are training, because this could constitute an issue in terms of intellectual property. For instance, if this company is developing a new model which is not on the market, they don't want the competition to know that. The second reason would be, yes, to actually invisibilize, as we say in a rather pompous way in academia, meaning to hide these workers. So in order to hide them, the first thing is to, you know, shut their mouth, literally, and so that they, even if they are asked, they deny that they are actually working to produce AI performing this kind of data work. And one final reason is that, again, according to the designers of these AI models, if workers speak among themselves and they start discussing the kind of tasks they perform, this could introduce specific biases, meaning that they could, for instance, coordinate. This is the technical reason. But there is also a very, a reason that is connected to breaking the solidarity between workers. If workers are segmented, fragmented, they are separated from each other and they do not speak to each other, they do not understand, although they do not reach the awareness of the fact that they actually are doing the same kind of work, they are one class of workers, and these class consciousness does not develop.
1: Professor Kazili, we'll have to leave it there. Thank you for joining us. Professor at the Institut Polytechnique de Paris and author of Waiting for Robots, The Hired Hands of Automation. He also co-wrote the documentary In the Belly of AI, directed by Henri Poulain. Coming up, Julian Posada, author of the forthcoming book Platform Extractivism, Data Work and the People Powering Artificial Intelligence. Stay with us.

0: High Fly by the late legendary pianist and composer Randy Weston. We continue our discussion of the hidden data workforce powering artificial intelligence with Julian Posada, author of the forthcoming book, Platform Extractivism, Data Work and the People Powering Artificial Intelligence, which is a deep look at data work and data workers in Venezuela. Julian Posada is Assistant Professor of American Studies at Yale University and co-director of its Computing, Culture and Society Certificate Program. Julian, welcome to Democracy Now! If you could... We just heard from Professor Antonio Casilli about data workers. You focused principally on Venezuela. If you could tell us what you found among data workers there.
1: Yes. Yeah, so when I started this project, I actually wanted to focus on Latin America, where I grew up. And the first thing that I found when I started this research is that most of the workers at the time when I started around 2020 were located specifically in Venezuela. So part of the project in the book is about why Venezuela contains so many of the workers that were powering, what I call in the book, powering artificial intelligence at the time. I found three reasons for that. The first reason is, of course, the economic conditions of the country. Since 2014, the economy of Venezuela has been in a crisis, hyperinflation, high unemployment rates, and adding to that, you have then the COVID pandemic starting, increasing unemployment rates with the lockdowns. So it was really, really a dire situation in the country around 6 years ago. The second reason, however, why Venezuela became so prominent in data work is the infrastructure of the country, which was developed by the government. So, for example, people have access to computers that were created in Venezuela, built in Venezuelan factories during the Hugo Chavez years that then were retained by families. And those same computers were the ones used for data work during the pandemic. And then the third reason, which is also an interesting one, is the composition of families in Venezuela. What I found is that from the qualitative interviews, not a single worker was alone. Workers really depending on their families. And during the pandemic, when a lot of people lost their employment, it was just one breadwinner in the house, the data worker, and the entire household was supporting that work through many activities, feeding the worker, doing house chores and so on. But the family really revolted around data work, and then the neighbors as well. If you lost access to electricity, if you lost access to something, your neighbors would be there to provide support. So this is why I think Venezuela became such a prominent case for data work in Latin America and in the world during the pandemic. Again, the economic crisis, the infrastructure, and the composition of families.
0: And could you tell us what were the salaries like for these workers? What were the working conditions like? And who were they working for?
1: So salaries were either very low. Some platforms, a platform remote tasks would pay workers per hour, and it would be 50 cents of a dollar per hour. Other platforms, the majority of them, would pay per task, so it would be a form of piecework. Workers would earn around $2 to $5 per week because of the hyperinflation then. Those few dollars were important for their income, right? And the interesting part is that some workers, and this is tied to the question about the number of workers and their location, some workers would use VPNs to mask their IP addresses, pretend they're in countries like here in the United States, and then get paid more for the same amount of work, pretending not to be in Venezuela. So it's really difficult to, one, estimate who they are, where they are, but also their pay rate really varies across tasks and platforms.
0: And how do they have any idea for what major tech company they're working? Is like, does OpenAI or Anthropic, how do they employ these workers effectively through, how does it work?
1: So a company would usually approach outsourcing company. Let's say, for example, you have your AI startup, you approach one of the outsourcing companies, for example, Scale AI, which is a company behind remote tasks. Then with that company, you would then create a project and then outsource it to one of their platforms, in this case, remote tasks, and they would have programs, in this case, for Venezuelan workers. Then from the perspective of the worker, you would just see the tasks. In most cases, you don't know who they're working for, what tasks you're doing for, or what the AI that you're doing is in reality. I asked some workers if they had any guesses. For example, one worker was telling me, I think I work for a task related to the military complex because I have to tag roofs and bridges in some desertic place somewhere, but I have no idea where this is, and I have no idea what the company or what the AI I'm training is actually for. So there was really complete invisibility in that regard. The workers would not know who their employers were and what even the AI they were helping develop is.
0: And if you could talk a little bit also about how the workers are monitored and how their work is quantified.
1: Yeah, so like in any case of gig work, the algorithm here is the manager. And there are some cases in which workers, like in the case of Kenyan workers or workers in Madagascar, for example, where they're working for companies inside, they go to an office, like a call center, they're working in front of a computer, they have their boss around, and they go to a single location. That's what we in the academia call the business processing outsourcing centers, BPOs. My work in Venezuela was primarily focused on platforms. So the best way to think about it is think of the Uber of data annotation. So you would log into your computer to a platform on your browser, and then you would access the tasks and then do the tasks. And in this case, the algorithms will be the ones, the managerial algorithms, the ones actually controlling the workflow. You would have a timer that would know how long you've been in each task. They would know, try to guess the accuracy of your tasks. They would present the same task twice or three times. So if you're doing different things, the algorithm will think you're spamming, so I'm going to ban you from this task now. So it really was an algorithm put in place to control the workforce and ensure that they were doing the job that the clients wanted them to do.
0: And what was the thing? Were you able to speak to a lot of these workers?
1: Yes, I did.
0: And what was the most frequently reported thing that they told you?
1: Well, one interesting thing is that it really depending on the tasks they were doing, they really varied in terms of payment because of the investments. So for example, there was this task called Beast Mode in which workers would have to label images in households. Let's say an image of a living room, you have to label the couch as a couch, mirror as a mirror, and so on. And workers would then be paid bonus for this task that were really important for the companies and the firms. In this task, they were very repetitive, most of the cases. And at the time, so this is pre-LLMs, right? So at the time, there was a lot of investments on computer vision, investments, for example, to develop facial recognition algorithms or object identification algorithms. So this is why Venezuela, in which the workers, many of them didn't have knowledge of the English language, were able to tag these objects and train then these image recognition algorithms. Then post-2023, when the investments started focus on large language models, this is when ChatGPT came out, then a lot of that work was moved from Venezuela to places with, I would say, a colonial legacy with English-speaking countries, so the Philippines or India, in which many of these workers were required to speak English or knowing the English language, then were tasked with any task that would do with language, in the English language in this case. And at the same time, the situation in Venezuela improved a little bit. Oil prices started to increase again. And a lot of these workers then stopped doing data work and went back to their regular activities.
0: Thank you very much, Professor Julian Posada, Assistant Professor of American Studies and Co-Director of the Certificate in Computing, Culture and Society at Yale University. He's the author of the forthcoming book, Platform Extractivism, Data Work and the People Powering Artificial Intelligence. And that does it for today's show. Amy Goodman will be in Middlebury, Vermont Friday night for a screening of the film about Democracy Now! Called Steal the Story, Please! With the Oscar-nominated directors. Then on to Madison, Wisconsin on Labor Day weekend. Check our website at democracynow.org for details. Democracy Now! Is produced with Mike Burke, Dina Guzer, Anjali Kamath, Messiah Rhodes, Nicole Salazar, Maria Taracena, John Hamilton, Sarah Nasser, Charina Nadura, Sam Alkoff, Te Marie Astudio, Robbie Karen, Hani Masood, and Diego Ramos. Our executive director is Julie Crosby. And very special thanks to Becca Staley, John Randolph, Paul Powell, Mike DeFilippo, Miguel Noguera, Hugh Grant, Carl Maxer, Dennis Moynihan, David Prude, Dennis McCormick, Matt Ely, Anna Osbeck, Emily Anderson, Dante Toreri, and Buffy St. Marie Hernandez. I'm Nermeen Sheikh. Thanks so much for joining us for another edition of Democracy Now!

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0: This is Human Capital, news and features of Montana government. I'm J.P. Pomnikowski. 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Tufts University in Boston will offer U.S. undergraduate students whose families make less than $150,000 a year free tuition beginning this fall. And students with an annual family income of less than $60,000 will receive a financial aid package with no student loans. The Tufts Tuition Pact is meant to ensure that students from all socioeconomic backgrounds, including middle-income families, have a quality university education within reach. Tufts says that it is one of the few universities committed to meeting 100% of the demonstrated financial need for all admitted students. The Tufts Tuition Pact aims to allay concerns about the sticker price of college, which does not represent what many families pay. J.T. Duck, Dean of Admissions, said, "Some families see the sticker price and automatically shut the door without understanding how much aid they may qualify for. We really do want to make Tufts affordable to every admitted undergraduate through the Tufts Tuition Pact." Tufts University has earmarked more than $143 million for undergraduate financial aid starting with the fall semester, which means the average amount of student debt post-graduation from Tufts is under $15,000, much less than the national average of nearly $40,000. Lexington, Kentucky may transform a former city dump into a solar farm in what would likely be a first in the United States. By 2027, the former Haley Pike landfill, most of which was closed in 2011 but still accepts some yard and construction waste, could become an operational clean energy generator that would produce around 100,000 megawatt hours in its first year. The solar farm's tens of thousands of solar panels would be constructed on about 400 acres of the former landfill by the solar energy company Edelin Renewables, and the electricity it generates would serve Kentucky utilities to power around 5,300 homes with no cost to the city or ratepayers. Edelin Renewables CEO Adam Edelin said, "The proposed solar farm hits the trifecta: economic development, environmental stewardship, and energy independence." Edelin said, "This is a bold opportunity to repurpose forgotten land in a way that creates jobs, advances sustainability, and protects the farmland that defines Lexington's identity." In southwest Montana, Streamline Bus Service has been providing free rides to Gallatin County residents for 20 years. And starting around Halloween, the reinstated late-night line will extend service from 10 p.m., when all other lines stop operating for the night, to 2:25 a.m. The late-night line will operate in a loop, with bus stops at 11th and West Lincoln Street, the Loaf and Jug on West Babcock and South 19th, and Main Street and North Rouse Avenue. Also, starting as early as September, the Pink Line will expand southward to Montana State's Strand Union Building and to downtown and to Walmart before heading to Belgrade. New stops in Belgrade will include the Senior Center and the new library. Streamline has also created a new transit development plan that outlines goals for the future, including adding several new bus lines that would reach South Bozeman, Billings Clinic, Gallatin Valley Food Bank, the trailheads in Bridger Canyon, and the airport, among other locations in the Bozeman area. Streamline also wants to expand the Brown Line, which has low ridership, to let it reach downtown, Walmart, and Gallatin High School. Streamline has already worked with the high school to make sure the bus schedule aligns with school hours to make riding the bus easier for high school students. This is J.P. Pomnikowski for Human Capital on KGVM 95.9 FM and online at kgvm.org. 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
1: I'm Dr. Anthony Lizowitz, and this is Climate Connections. Oceans cover more than two-thirds of the planet's surface and hold enough water to fill the Grand Canyon more than 300,000 times. And all that water is slowly becoming more acidic. When people burn fossil fuels like oil and gas, it releases carbon dioxide to the atmosphere. The ocean then absorbs about a third of that carbon dioxide, where it mixes with water to form carbonic acid. Since pre-industrial times, the ocean has grown about 30% more acidic as people have burned fossil fuels. This change would not be noticeable to someone at the beach, but ocean acidification harms some marine life. Coral skeletons and oyster and clam shells are made by combining calcium and carbonate ions into a material called calcium carbonate. But when ocean water gets more acidic, there are fewer carbonate ions floating around. That makes it harder for corals to grow and oysters and clams to form shells. As people continue to add carbon to the atmosphere and acidification gets worse, it could threaten some shellfish populations and the livelihoods of the people who harvest them. So preventing that pollution is vital for protecting marine life and coastal communities. Climate Connections is produced by the Yale Center for Environmental Communication. To learn more about climate change, visit climateconnections.org.

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3: I'm Rick Smith, and this is Labor History in Two.
4: On this day in labor history, the year was 1921. That was the day that the Green Bay Packers football team received a charter from the American Professional Football Association. A year later, this would become the National Football League. The Green Bay Club had started up 2 years earlier. Its original sponsor was the Indian Packing Company in Green Bay, Wisconsin. They packaged canned meat. Meat packaging was a major industry in the Midwest during this era. Packing plants in Chicago, Kansas City, Iowa, and Wisconsin processed the cattle and pigs raised in the West as meat to feed the nation. Curly Lambeau was a shipping clerk for the company. He helped to organize a group of local players into a football team. Curly persuaded his boss to donate money for the uniforms, and it was there that the name Packers was born. When the Indian Packing Company fell on hard times, they were bought out by Acme, another packing company based in Chicago. So, for a brief moment, the Green Bay Packers, one of the staunchest rivals of the Chicago Bears, was actually owned by

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1: It's time for Field Notes, brought to you by the Montana Natural History Center. I can't stop staring at them. Their beauty seems otherworldly. They're radiantly fluorescent against the snow. It's almost scandalous, that neon green, that buzzing orange. It's like the rattlesnake wilderness is practically glowing, humming with colors too bright for this gray winter. The trees are jeweled in swaths of glistening lichens. Thin silver-green strands of angel hair, the curling red lips of pixie cups, or, my favorite, the beaming, radioactive chartreuse of wolf lichen. With over 17,000 known species on Earth, and as one of the least studied groups, lichen defy our attempts to define and categorize them. It's been known that lichen are not an individual organism, but rather a symbiosis between algae and fungi. I was taught that Alex Algae and Francine Fungi took a lichen to one another, but now their relationship is on the rocks. Recently, however, scientists have learned that lichen symbiosis is actually much more complicated and involves the meeting of many different partners, including bacteria and protozoa. Each variety is a unique collaboration, and plurality is at the root of both their essence and their endurance. I think that, beyond their defiance of category and resistance to any human attempt to fully understand them, it's their predilection towards survival against unthinkable odds that compels me to lichen. They are resistant to sub-freezing temperatures and can survive without oxygen for extended periods of time. And there's even a theory that they came from space. Because of their strange capacity for survival, some scientists wonder if they were perhaps seeded on Earth millions of years ago by an asteroid. Some might call them aliens, or settlers. But in the time since those travelers from elsewhere first landed here, or since those first fungi and algae reached for each other, they've taken metaphorical root and thrived in extraordinarily hostile conditions. It now feels impossible to imagine an Earth without these collaborative creatures, habitat as they are for countless other species, and food for even more. They're essential participants in the ecosystem. Lichen are steeped in paradox. While they're incredibly resilient, they're also profoundly vulnerable. Because they do not have roots, they receive water and nutrients directly from the surrounding air and are heavily impacted by sudden changes in their environment. As climate change intensifies, lichens' resilience lies in their ability to adapt. Sensitive to sudden changes, they will intentionally dry up and freeze their metabolic processes, staying alive in limbo for years until the conditions are right for growth again. They know what good growing feels like and how to hold out until then. What is there to learn from lichen? Lessons in community, surely. That the only way we can survive the unsurvivable is with each other. That collaboration is at the heart of life. The inevitable interdependence of all things. Maybe, also, that home is a thing that is made and built entirely of our relationships. While I am still on my way to learning these things, let lichen be a guide. Lawrence Millman wrote, "May the gods of the tundra grant me lichen until I become lichen myself." Collaboration and creation lies waiting at the edge of all things, whether we are prepared to understand them or not. Until then, let's look a little closer. See what is growing there, in the cracks, in the spaces in between. This is Priya Subberwal for Field Notes, brought to you by the Montana Natural History Center, providing natural history education for schools and the public throughout Montana. To find out about upcoming events and programs at the center, call 406-327-0405 or visit our website at montananaturalist.org.

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This is Human Capital, news and features of Montana government. I'm J.P. Pomnikowski. 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Tufts University in Boston will offer U.S. undergraduate students whose families make less than $150,000 a year free tuition beginning this fall. And students with an annual family income of less than $60,000 will receive a financial aid package with no student loans. The Tufts Tuition Pact is meant to ensure that students from all socioeconomic backgrounds, including middle-income families, have a quality university education within reach. Tufts says that it is one of the few universities committed to meeting 100% of the demonstrated financial need for all admitted students. The Tufts Tuition Pact aims to allay concerns about the sticker price of college, which does not represent what many families pay. J.T. Duck, Dean of Admissions, said, "Some families see the sticker price and automatically shut the door without understanding how much aid they may qualify for. We really do want to make Tufts affordable to every admitted undergraduate through the Tufts Tuition Pact." Tufts University has earmarked more than $143 million for undergraduate financial aid starting with the fall semester, which means the average amount of student debt post-graduation from Tufts is under $15,000, much less than the national average of nearly $40,000. Lexington, Kentucky may transform a former city dump into a solar farm in what would likely be a first in the United States. By 2027, the former Haley Pike landfill, most of which was closed in 2011 but still accepts some yard and construction waste, could become an operational clean energy generator that would produce around 100,000 megawatt hours in its first year. The solar farm's tens of thousands of solar panels would be constructed on about 400 acres of the former landfill by the solar energy company Edelin Renewables, and the electricity it generates would serve Kentucky utilities to power around 5,300 homes with no cost to the city or ratepayers. Edelin Renewables CEO Adam Edelin said, "The proposed solar farm hits the trifecta: economic development, environmental stewardship, and energy independence." Edelin said, "This is a bold opportunity to repurpose forgotten land in a way that creates jobs, advances sustainability, and protects the farmland that defines Lexington's identity." In southwest Montana, Streamline Bus Service has been providing free rides to Gallatin County residents for 20 years, and starting around Halloween, the reinstated late-night line will extend service from 10 p.m., when all other lines stop operating for the night, to 2:25 a.m. The late-night line will operate in a loop, with bus stops at 11th and West Lincoln Street, the Loaf and Jug on West Babcock and South 19th, and Main Street and North Rouse Avenue. Also, starting as early as September, the Pink Line will expand southward to Montana State's Strand Union Building and to downtown and to Walmart before heading to Belgrade. New stops in Belgrade will include the Senior Center and the new library. Streamline has also created a new transit development plan that outlines goals for the future, including adding several new bus lines that would reach South Bozeman, Billings Clinic, Gallatin Valley Food Bank, the trailheads in Bridger Canyon, and the airport, among other locations in the Bozeman area. Streamline also wants to expand the Brown Line, which has low ridership, to let it reach downtown, Walmart, and Gallatin High School. Streamline has already worked with the high school to make sure the bus schedule aligns with school hours to make riding the bus easier for high school students. This is J.P. Pomnikowski for Human Capital on KGVM 95.9 FM and online at kgvm.org. 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
1: I'm Dr. Anthony Lizerwitz, and this is Climate Connections. Oceans cover more than two-thirds of the planet's surface and hold enough water to fill the Grand Canyon more than 300,000 times. And all that water is slowly becoming more acidic. When people burn fossil fuels like oil and gas, it releases carbon dioxide to the atmosphere. The ocean then absorbs about a third of that carbon dioxide, where it mixes with water to form carbonic acid. Since pre-industrial times, the ocean has grown about 30% more acidic as people have burned fossil fuels. This change would not be noticeable to someone at the beach, but ocean acidification harms some marine life. Coral skeletons and oyster and clam shells are made by combining calcium and carbonate ions into a material called calcium carbonate. But when ocean water gets more acidic, there are fewer carbonate ions floating around. That makes it harder for corals to grow and oysters and clams to form shells. As people continue to add carbon to the atmosphere and acidification gets worse, it could threaten some shellfish populations and the livelihoods of the people who harvest them. So preventing that pollution is vital for protecting marine life and coastal communities. Climate Connections is produced by the Yale Center for Environmental Communication. To learn more about climate change, visit climateconnections.org.

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4: I'm Rick Smith, and this is Labor History in Two.
5: On this day in labor history, the year was 1921. That was the day that the Green Bay Packers football team received a charter from the American Professional Football Association. A year later, this would become the National Football League. The Green Bay Club had started up 2 years earlier. Its original sponsor was the Indian Packing Company in Green Bay, Wisconsin. They packaged canned meat. Meat packaging was a major industry in the Midwest during this era. Packing plants in Chicago, Kansas City, Iowa, and Wisconsin processed the cattle and pigs raised in the West as meat to feed the nation. Curly Lambeau was a shipping clerk for the company. He helped to organize a group of local players into a football team. Curly persuaded his boss to donate money for the uniforms. And it was there that the name Packers was born. When the Indian Packing Company fell on hard times, they were bought out by Acme, another packing company based in Chicago. So, for a brief moment, the Green Bay Packers, one of the staunchest rivals of the Chicago Bears, was actually owned by a Chicago company. Although Acme only owned the team for 1 year, the team nickname stuck. Lambeau was able to buy the team back. He went on to become the Packers coach, leading them to 6 championships. The Green Bay Packers are not the only American sports franchise that's name harkens back to a particular kind of labor. Another Wisconsin team, the Milwaukee Brewers baseball team, is a reference to that city's proud beer brewing tradition. In Big Ten sports, the Purdue Boilermakers and Nebraska Cornhuskers take to the gridiron each week with names that reflect the working traditions of the cities where the teams play ball.
4: Labor History in Two, brought to you by the Illinois Labor History Society and The Rick Smith Show. For more information, go to laborhistoryin2.com, like us on Facebook, and follow us on the Twitters at Labor History in Two.

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1: It's time for Field Notes, brought to you by the Montana Natural History Center. Winter leaves its mark here in the Nine Mile Valley, just northwest of Missoula. Fields and pastures, now covered in patches of ice and snow, stand quiet and still. Forests of pine, fir, and larch, empty of sound and song, seem to reach to the light and wait. I feel as if I'm waiting, too, waiting for signs of life in the trees and the sky, waiting for something to change, to lighten my heart on these short and cold days. On an afternoon walk, a loud and rhythmic drumbeat, a rat-a-tat-tat, breaks the stillness and echoes through the trees. It starts and stops and is followed by a high-pitched call. Perched high above on the branch of a decaying ponderosa pine, the brilliant red head of a pileated woodpecker bobs back and forth as he uses his long, chisel-like beak to drill into the tree. He seems like a giant compared to the downy and hairy woodpeckers that frequent our feeder in late spring. About the size of a crow with a wingspan of nearly 30 inches, this boisterous bird becomes easier to spot as he drills holes into the fleshy pine bark. Small piles of woody debris accumulate at the base of the tree, a sign of his handiwork. He's on the hunt for his next meal, which lies hidden underneath the soft and crumbling tree bark. Pileated woodpeckers, Dryocopis pileatus, are year-round residents in Montana. It is so nice to meet a new neighbor, especially in winter. Often found in wooded or forested areas with large decaying trees, they feast on carpenter ants, by far a favorite meal. Their long, sticky tongues lap up thousands each day. They also dine on beetles and other insects and larvae that live in the woody material from standing in dead trees. Depending on the season, these birds will also feast on fruits, nuts, and berries. North America's largest woodpecker, the pileated, is known for its red crest and the bold white stripes on its head and neck. It can also be identified by its distinctive call and resonant drumming as it echoes through the forest. These rhythmic birds drum up to 20 times per second, which seems mind-boggling. And yet, these mighty redheads don't have to worry about boggling their own minds or suffering concussions like we do. Their skulls contain their own version of shock absorbers to protect them when they're striking a tree. If you look closely at the trees where they've been, you'll often see areas where the bark has been stripped away, as well as large rectangular holes often used for nesting. Each year, the pileated will create a new nesting cavity. They never use a nesting spot twice, and the old nesting holes are often used by other birds and animals. And these red-crested wonders mate for life, defending their shared territory and working together to raise their young. On this day, I watch the male. In addition to his brilliant red crown, he also has a distinctive red mustache stripe on his cheek. Both males and females sport a showy red crest. In contrast, the female has a gray-black forecrown and no red mustache stripe. In flight, they both show off white underwings as they search for suitable trees to stop for a meal or start a home. At this time of year, their persistent drumming feels like nature's heartbeat in an otherwise silent forest. It reminds me to stay present, to listen and watch. And on days when it appears there's nothing here in the woods, to simply breathe. Now in the cold, as the daylight fades, I catch a hint of red in a muted landscape, and then distant drumming. I let it wash over me, and suddenly feel grateful for what is beautiful and boisterous as winter settles in. I realize there's no need to wait after all. I'm Dawn Gelderlos for Field Notes, brought to you by the Montana Natural History Center, providing natural history education for schools and the public throughout Montana. For information about upcoming events and programs at the center, call 406-327-0405 or visit our website at montananaturalist.org.

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0: This is Human Capital, news and features of Montana government. I'm J.P. Pomnikowski. Human Capital is a feature on Gallatin Valley Community Radio, KGVM Bozeman at 95.9 FM, and everywhere via streaming at kgvm.org. Tufts University in Boston will offer U.S. undergraduate students whose families make less than $150,000 a year free tuition beginning this fall. And students with an annual family income of less than $60,000 will receive a financial aid package with no student loans. The Tufts Tuition Pact is meant to ensure that students from all socioeconomic backgrounds, including middle-income families, have a quality university education within reach. Tufts says that it is one of the few universities committed to meeting 100% of the demonstrated financial need for all admitted students. The Tufts Tuition Pact aims to allay concerns about the sticker price of college, which does not represent what many families pay. J.T. Duck, Dean of Admissions, said, "Some families see the sticker price and automatically shut the door without understanding how much aid they may qualify for. We really do want to make Tufts affordable to every admitted undergraduate through the Tufts Tuition Pact." Tufts University has earmarked more than $143 million for undergraduate financial aid starting with the fall semester, which means the average amount of student debt post-graduation from Tufts is under $15,000, much less than the national average of nearly $40,000. Lexington, Kentucky may transform a former city dump into a solar farm in what would likely be a first in the United States. By 2027, the former Haley Pike landfill, most of which was closed in 2011 but still accepts some yard and construction waste, could become an operational clean energy generator that would produce around 100,000 megawatt hours in its first year. The solar farm's tens of thousands of solar panels would be constructed on about 400 acres of the former landfill by the solar energy company Edelin Renewables, and the electricity it generates would serve Kentucky utilities to power around 5,300 homes with no cost to the city or ratepayers. Edelin Renewables CEO Adam Edelin said, "The proposed solar farm hits the trifecta: economic development, environmental stewardship, and energy independence." Edelin said, "This is a bold opportunity to repurpose forgotten land in a way that creates jobs, advances sustainability, and protects the farmland that defines Lexington's identity." In southwest Montana, Streamline Bus Service has been providing free rides to Gallatin County residents for 20 years. And starting around Halloween, the reinstated late-night line will extend service from 10 p.m., when all other lines stop operating for the night, to 2:25 a.m. The late-night line will operate in a loop, with bus stops at 11th and West Lincoln Street, the Loaf and Jug on West Babcock and South 19th, and Main Street and North Rouse Avenue. Also, starting as early as September, the Pink Line will expand southward to Montana State's Strand Union Building and to downtown and to Walmart before heading to Belgrade. New stops in Belgrade will include the Senior Center and the new library. Streamline has also created a new transit development plan that outlines goals for the future, including adding several new bus lines that would reach South Bozeman, Billings Clinic, Gallatin Valley Food Bank, the trailheads in Bridger Canyon, and the airport, among other locations in the Bozeman area. Streamline also wants to expand the Brown Line, which has low ridership, to let it reach downtown, Walmart, and Gallatin High School. Streamline has already worked with the high school to make sure the bus schedule aligns with school hours to make riding the bus easier for high school students. This is J.P. 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

0: 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I'm with the Public Education Committee. Today, we're highlighting the children of autism in our communities and everywhere. Montana State University researchers are embarking on a landmark study that may provide enhancement of communications with our autistic members. Dr. Suzanne Wood, speech-language pathologist, will now introduce.
1: From the CDC, we learned that 1 in 31 children around age 8 have been identified as having autism spectrum disorder. We'll talk more about what that is in a little while. But that's about one for every regular-sized classroom. Quite pervasive. And 1 in 6 children, 3 to 6 years of age, were diagnosed with developmental disabilities. So the question becomes, how do we help these children and families? Well, we're honored to have with us today Dr. Nadia Madanova and members of her team who are providing much needed research into optimal ways to help these children communicate, a key part of connecting with the world. Welcome, Dr. Nadia, and please introduce your beautiful team members.
2: Thank you, Suzanne. So my name is Nadia. I have with me brilliant Montana State University students. There's Elsa Austin, rising sophomore, Luke Wincho, rising sophomore, and then from recently graduate with a master's from Case Western is Charlotte Newbo.
1: Welcome, research team, and congratulations on being part of a fabulous project. And I just wanted to mention that you start with a question. And the question is, can gestures support language comprehension in storytelling? And I believe that's your research question?
2: Yes.
1: Okay, and it's a brain study where not only listening to speech as we know it, but we're looking deep into the neural pathways of the brain. To do cognitive research as well. So we're talking about children talking, and at the same time that it's very deep neuropsychology. So we're very fortunate to have you all looking at this question and bringing us some new information, we hope. And so Dr. Nadia, how did you come to design and think of this project?
2: Well, I'll take a step back and tell you a bit about my childhood and how that kind of all brings us to where we are today. Because growing up in the Soviet Union, I started learning English in second grade. It was a lot of exposure to different cultures. And then the political situation changed, and my parents, who were both PhDs, couldn't afford to raise their only child, so we became economical migrants, scientific migrants. So we went to Switzerland, we spent some time in Europe, in United States, in France, in the UK, and I was exposed as a child to many different languages, and I started wondering, how does that work in my brain? So for undergrad, I went into linguistics with cognitive science, and I had a class about language impairment from one of my professors. I realized that's what I wanted to do because language is such fascinating. Language is so important. And when you don't have language, whether you're in a different country or you're a child and you're unable to communicate, it's a lot of challenges. So step by step, grad school, looking more into language and autism. And then here at MSU, we're looking at how do we add additional, it's called multimodal communication, and not just speech, but other things that we can do with our hands. I'm looking at you now, you're nodding encouragingly, so nodding as you're listening, that's a kind of gesture, and you're showing encouragement. And using gestures as a support is something that people have started looking at more recently, and we're looking at the brain basis of that.
1: Well, that's just a stunning, wonderful approach, because visual communication is a part of, for all of this except the vision impaired, we all use that as a big aspect of our communication. So you're picking up on something there. And tell us about, for people out there, who could be involved in your study? You're wanting families to come and bring their children. And then, so tell us what would happen when they come. And then we'll get some connecting information like phone numbers and websites a bit later. But tell us, if a family were to decide, I want to be in this study, what would they do? And then what would happen once they're in the study, please?
2: Yes, so we welcome families. We are able to administer a task to children from about 3 to 17 and adults 18 onward. There's no upper limit. And I will let my students here who have done some recent language evaluations share a bit about what that looks like.
3: So one of the first things that we need to do when a family comes in, especially with their kids, is to, you know, you go through all your paperwork, you get consent forms, make sure everything is planned and carried out in the proper and scientific way. And then there's some cognitive tests that we run with these kids. They're not like a multiple choice where they just fill it out. They're all very interactive in asking a kid a question, sitting down with them, like face-to-face, getting to know them, and like evaluating them on a multitude of different tests. I think Carly could probably talk a little bit more about the specifics of each of them. She's very well versed in that.
4: Oh, thank you. So yeah, I think the tests are pretty fun. I usually refer to them more as kind of games or challenges for the kids. And so we often will have picture books, and so we'll look at language and various aspects of language. So we'll look at vocabulary, we'll look at grammar, and then we also do some more cognitive pieces. So how do you reason through different problems? And so we'll play kind of puzzle games with them, and they'll be able to solve different style of challenges. And then we also have a visual perception test where we're looking at, rather than kind of looking at auditory and language, we're looking more so at how do you visualize things? Can you imagine and mentally rotate objects to be able to figure out the answer to the question? And so it's really fun. I think most kids seem to have fun at the end of the test. Sometimes it might be a little tiring, but all of the kids have been great so far, and it's just a great opportunity for us to get a baseline of a bunch of different topics such as language and cognitive reasoning.
1: So you could characterize it as testing, but you could also call it games.
2: We usually call them language games.
1: Yeah. So I really like that. And of course, children like that, and language being very personal and interactive. What are some of the ways that you might encourage children to participate?
4: So often you do try to get to know the child a little bit, make sure that they're not too nervous, make sure they know what they're there for, so that they feel a little bit more comfortable. And then we can be really flexible. So, you know, the other day we had a kiddo who wanted to spin on his chair while taking the test, and he did great while he was doing that. And so that made it a little bit more fun for him. It helped him focus a little bit. And so it's, there are a bunch of different ways that we can kind of encourage children to engage if they're feeling a little bit out of it or don't want to.
1: I was thinking, Luke, if you could talk to us about what is autism for the people out in the audience who might not be as familiar. We've all heard the term, but give us a little bit of information about autism, if you could.
5: Sure. So autism is a brain, it's where you're neurodivergent. And so there's multiple different classifications and things having to do with neurodivergence. And so autism has a spectrum just kind of in that niche there. And it's just a difference in how the brain works and a difference in those cognitive systems and pathways. And it's kind of just a different way their brain's function compared to what we would call neurotypical, which is what the majority of people's brains would typically run. And so it just showcases those differences.
3: Mm-hmm. And with neurodivergence, I believe we're also accepting youth who have ADHD, because neurodivergence is such a broad spectrum of just a brain that works differently than what we might designate as typical. So there's a lot of different ways in which you could have a multitude of different ways in which you're neurodivergent. And so understanding a multitude of different populations and a bunch of different kids so that the research that we're doing will be more applicable to a more wide variety of the people we're trying to help, instead of it just being focused on one group of children. If we can diversify that, it's allowing us to help more people and make it so that everyone can benefit from this instead of just a few.
1: So it isn't just an invitation for kids who've been diagnosed with autism. Tell me which groups might be included, Dr. Nadia, of children?
2: So the current grant that we're on from the Brain and Behavior Research Foundation, one of the emphasis they have is on ADHD, which is attention deficit and hyperactivity disorder.
1: Okay.
2: So that's so we're looking for participants with autism, attention deficit hyperactivity disorder, ADHD, and then my interest in language impairments. And what's important is that you don't necessarily need an official diagnosis.
1: That was my next question. What if a parent suspects that child might have one of these differences, but isn't sure? They could come to you and you will work.
2: We're not a clinical group, so we cannot provide an official diagnosis. But for research purposes, we can say, yes, there's likely some disability or impairment going on.
3: Mm-hmm. For the parents, we provide, like, they have their own paperwork to fill out, and we have different screeners for the children so that they can ask, answer questions about, like, their child's behavior, as well as for participants who are over the age of 18. We have self-screeners for ADHD and so forth, so that, like, when we get the data back, we have an idea of, okay, you might rank more towards this side of things on a scale, as opposed to someone that we might designate as typical developing. And so that allows us to better understand our data and open it up for people who maybe don't have the resources, the money, the time to go to a bunch of different specialists and get a diagnosis, which is hard, especially in a more rural state like Montana.
1: And I suppose, too, if they have major questions, you would know good referral sources so that you could serve as a wonderful referral source.
3: Yeah.
1: Okay. So I'm a parent at home, and I'm hearing this, and I'm wondering, well, you're talking about brain scans. Are you going to open up my child's skull? How do you plan to look into my child's brain deep into the neural circuitry? Could somebody explain to us how you're going to do that?
4: Good question. So all of our imaging techniques are non-invasive, which means that no, we will not be cutting into anyone for our benefit, but also for our participants' benefit. Nobody wants that. But so we have a couple of different ways to look at cognitive processing. And one that, as Dr. Nadia says, is a methodological leap of faith is eye tracking. And so we can gauge where attention is and where people are looking and what that might mean for what are they focusing on, what's causing them to think longer than other things, what's something they process quickly and move on from. And another tool that we're using is called EEG. And so that looks at neuroactivation in the brain. And another way that we're looking at activity in the brain, so what part of the brain is working hardest when you're solving a problem or listening to a story or speaking. That's kind of what EEG does. Another piece called FNIRS, which is functional near-infrared spectroscopy, that looks at hemodynamics, which is basically the blood flow in your brain. And so that's another way that we can figure out which parts of the brain are working hardest and activating during different tasks.
3: I would say the biggest part of, like, what makes our research really novel is our multimodal, like, capacity if we want to learn about what that looks like. So with the EEG, we learn kind of when something is happening in the brain, and with FNIRS, we learn, like, what is happening, where, all that stuff. And so a big part of this is, and Luke, I'd love if you'd chime in on anything that I miss or any additional details, but we have now built a multimodal cap. And so from different companies, you can buy them, but they are exorbitantly expensive and they are not like reasonable for most research groups. So we've been working on building our own. So we have
1: Let me just clarify, building a cap, which is an electronic little hat.
3: Yes.
2: Mm-hmm.
1: That would go on a child, mm-hmm. and
0: with electrodes.
1: That hat can look deeply into the brain.
3: Exactly.
1: And you clever people didn't have to go pay gazillion to buy that. You are making that. Yes. Bravo, bravo. Okay, continue.
2: Can I just chime in?
1: Mm.
2: Our supervisor, Dr. Bernadette McCrory of MSU Industrial Engineering, she had to pay quite a bit. She got a grant from MJ Murdoch Trust to set up, and I'm going to check this, the Biomedical Innovation for Research and Development Hub, also known as BioRed Hub, that has cognitive engineering and nursing educational capacity. So she's providing a lot of the equipment that mm-hmm. we're using. So a big shout out to her.
3: Yeah, absolutely. Yeah.
1: That's fabulous, mm-hmm. of course. Networking with other professionals and having that wonderful alliance is also... Mm-hmm. I think very, not just enlightening, but very heartening,
3: yes.
1: that you're working with mm-hmm. fellow professionals.
3: Yeah.
1: So, okay, so the child comes to the clinic and has some play therapy that kind of lets you evaluate, and this could be a child up to 18, 25, whatever. 90? Okay. That's closer to me. Yeah.
4: You want to be a participant?
1: I should. And so they come in and you kind of evaluate where they are. So for your purposes, not a formal evaluation to mm-hmm. send out. And then they could be fitted with one of these caps for some of their activities that you will provide, and then you can look and see what's happening in their brain on these neuro channels within the brain, and you can begin to chart what's going on there. And then we can begin to measure differences among different populations. And so that's why it's good to have all levels mm-hmm. so that you can see, here's someone at this level, here's someone at mm-hmm. up here and down here, and so you're trying to just get a readout.
3: Mm-hmm. A little more specific to that is we are having them watch very specific videos that we have spent a lot of time creating for them to watch, so then we can record them in a specific like focus. And so with this cap, like it's multimodal, we already had an EEG, we already had an FNIRS provided by the BioRed Hub, which we're all very lucky to have and work with and work for. It's an mm-hmm. amazing place and we're all very, very lucky. And so with those materials, the biggest thing is we have both of them, but we need a cap to put them both on. You have the FNIRS cap and you have an EEG cap. They're made of different materials, a mesh versus like a more of like foam cap. And they have different sizes of where the optodes go and where you choose where on the brain you want to put it. And how do you put an EEG and an FNIRS optode or electrode in the same spot or very close so that you can be reading both of those signals at the same time. So that's what we've been working on developing and using our own resources and creativity and ingenuity to actually build this, of combining it together, testing its efficacy, and making sure that we can do this in a way. It's a pretty comfortable cap. I've put it on myself. Mm-hmm. It's really nice. But what mm-hmm. we're doing, and Luke, you should mm-hmm. chime in more about this, is we have created videos, I think, on there. That's kind of what they look like. So basically, there's a story. It's called The Frog Story by Mercer Meyer, and it's a story that has a lot of different factors in it, different characters, different animals. And so with this, we're trying to see if we can assign meaningful gestures to different words to see if that helps comprehension. And so especially Luke and I have spent a lot of time creating these meaningful gestures of things that people will recognize. Like, say I wave my hand at you, that might be a goodbye or a hello. That's something we all maybe universally understand, as opposed to something like sign language, which we maybe all, we not many of us maybe know unless we have a specific reason to, will understand that. And so creating these gestures, recording a video while doing it under different conditions, and having the participants watch it.
1: So that is the name of the study, Can Gestures Support Language Comprehension in Storytelling? So, and we talked about just a simple hand wave as a gesture. Describe for us, if you would, Carly and Luke, some of the gestures that you're going to be using for people to see if they can then translate that into linguistic patterns or language. So.
5: Sure. So where we're at now is what we did this spring was Elsa and I worked together to create a specific gesture bank to go along with Mercy Mayer's frog story. And so we created, we identified important verbs and nouns from the story. And then what we did is went through and created iconic-based gestures that represent the words in the story. And so it's not every single word in the story, because there's nothing for like of or the perhaps, but for, there's a gesture for frog, which looks like our hand, one hand hopping over the other. Or there's other gestures for tree, where you have a hand vertical with your fingers out, and so it represents the tree, the trunk, and the leaves. And so we created this gesture bank, and we have all these gestures put together, and they're iconically based.
4: With the iconically based, they're supposed to sort of resemble what you're talking about.
1: Like his tree looked just mm-hmm. like a tree when he held up his hand with exactly. all the fingers out.
4: Mm-hmm. Mm-hmm. Mm-hmm. And so we do have, we have to do a little bit of testing beforehand to make sure that what we think is obvious is true for everyone. So everyone Training. Thinks that this yeah. is a tree.
1: Okay.
4: Rather than just because we've done it multiple times now, we know this means frog.
1: Yeah.
4: So it's interesting that there are multiple pieces kind of before a research project can fully come to fruition. You might have to make these gesture banks, you might have to make videos, but you also might have to test to make sure that we're not making too many assumptions.
3: Yes, exactly. Mm-hmm.
5: Something to add to that part of the process is after creating the gesture bank, we went through simple gesture norming is what we call it. And so we went to several people and presented the gestures and collected some data, basically seeing if there were any problematic gestures that people just didn't understand because Elsa and I created them, but perhaps, you know, they were iconic to us, but not some other person. And so we got a small sample size just to do a sanity check to make sure these were iconic gestures, that there mm-hmm. weren't any sore thumbs out there that, yes. that would cause issues in the study mm-hmm. at this stage. And then when it comes to actual experiment, we're looking at that neurocognitive data from the EEG and the FNIRS for specifically when these gestures are provided with those words. So at this stage, it's specifically how these gestures perform and then what the brain does just coupled with these gestures and the words they correlate to. And then hopefully the study will grow from there and grow as we learn more about those neurocognitive processes. We learn more about how gesturing as a language in whole can perhaps develop.
3: Yeah, and a key part of this is like, it's not just we're seeing, oh, does this improve with the ones we've created? We've also we have different like conditions of telling the story without gestures, telling them with, like if I'm talking right now, I'm just moving my hands a little bit. Maybe if I'm saying, oh, look at that over there, I might point at it. Those are what we're designating as more meaningless gestures, instead of they're just what we do when we're talking, including like our facial expressions. If I smile when I say, oh, that was so fun, that was so exciting, I'm very happy, my face is going to change with that, versus using the specific gestures that we've developed as meaningful. If we think this looks like a dog, or this is designating sleeping, or all sorts of things like that, and seeing not only maybe just moving our hands when we talk can help to improve understanding, but if we assign more meaning and then can figure out which parts of those gestures, were they really big and dramatic? Were they done fast? Were they done slow? Did they look a lot like the shape of something? Like, say it's more of like a shadow puppet gesture as opposed to just pointing or something completely random. Like, what of that can we take and implement into like better education and learning?
0: If the, you have the very best supreme outcome of this, what would that look like at the end?
2: Yeah, well, we would like to develop, and this is an idea that I'm working on my collaborators, Carolyn Long, who's also a speech and language therapist working with Life Scholars at MSU, and then also Jennifer Schofer-Closen at University of Montana. It's called a visual communicative support matrix, and it's a way to figure out, based on a particular person's abilities, what kind of support they need, because there's an idea of cognitive load, and it's known that some people with disabilities, they, if you present them with too much information, then their brain becomes overwhelmed and they're not able to process any information. So for in the previous study we did, we found that for some kids and adults, if you add gestures to language, that helps them understand language better. However, we found that for others, if we add gestures to language, it may not help at all. So understanding and figuring out how and who would benefit with what level of support, I think that would be ideal in that. And that is why we're doing the brain imaging, so we could tell how this particular person's brain, it responds to gestures, it understands that it's communication, so the gesture support would help them. But for another person, maybe they think gestures are like pictures without relation to language, and we can tell that based on brain activity. And then we'd be able to figure out that it's that the gestures would be too much for them and they just need simple pictures or augmentative communication, picture communication.
0: So individualized.
2: Individualized supports. That's also
6: providing a lot of evaluation.
2: Because there's so much heterogeneity in what people can and cannot do, and it's not one size fits all.
4: Yeah.
6: I'm wondering, you work with the child and they learn these simple gestures. Do you also work with the parents and the teachers so that there's continuity for that autistic person?
2: That is something we're planning on doing. It's all about educating the caregivers, the teachers, the providers, and saying, for this particular person, gestures do help. So if you explain something with words, but then you explain together with gestures, that may help in this particular case. And it's all about providing information that gestures are a powerful tool that can be used. And it's known that with typically developing babies, they can learn sign language signs before they can communicate. And, you know, if a baby can tell with their hands, you know, give me more milk, that's very communicative rather than the baby just crying.
3: When I was a kid, that's what my parents did with me first, is my mom taught me some very basic sign language of milk and water and I want more and I'm hungry and thank you. And to this day, when I'm in a situation where I, like, can't be, like, very, like, loud or I want to, like, say thank you, like, touching your hand to your mouth and then away to the person you want to thank is thank you. And so I still do that today, even though, I mean, not everyone gets that, but I'm like, oh, like, thanks. Like,
6: that is your form of communication.
3: Exactly. And so that was really helpful for my parents, and to, especially for kids who are nonverbal, understanding these types of gestures or even mimicking that, if the parent understands that, that's really good. And that's another thing about our cognitive tests that we do initially, is many of them are nonverbal. We say, there's like three pictures, say, show me boy. And of the three pictures, they get a point. They don't always have to talk. And so it's more adaptive for a lot of different types of kids with different communication abilities.
0: Does this work as well with, let's say, not only are they autistic, but they're intellectually limited?
2: That often happens because autism is such a range. Mm-hmm. And so sometimes within families, I'm sure many families listening will know that, for example, one sibling could be really know a lot of things even at age 2, but another sibling even at age 8 can be quite delayed and disabled and able to communicate maybe just in terms of cartoon characters. So this range of abilities and disabilities we try to cater to, and we adapt based on what we do in the study based on the abilities of the participant.
4: That's something I really appreciate about how we approach projects is oftentimes studies will have exclusion criteria, and so they might exclude anyone who has an intellectual ability or intellectual disability for various reasons. But for us, I feel like we attempt every test with children, and then we do it based on what that child... we still have exclusion criteria, of course, but we will usually try to get through a test. And then if the child's not feeling it, if it's not going to work, we'll move on. But at least they have the opportunity.
1: I very much love that.
0: Got to ask this. AI has jumped into everything now. Is it somehow fit in with what you're doing?
2: Well, AI can't go out there and run, put a cap exactly. on the person yeah. or ask questions or yeah. interact with them in life. Certainly when writing, you know, applications or papers, some okay. of the analysis sure. we yeah. do, AI certainly helps. Sometimes I say ChatGPT is my bestie because we just talk so much during data analysis process, and it's pretty good helpful. At math. But the social interaction, the human interactions, human-to-human interaction, that's something AI is not able to do.
0: Thank goodness.
2: Point. Yes.
3: yeah. Our human communication, as well as many different animals throughout our world, like the fact that we can communicate on such an amazing and intelligent level is just wonderful. That's something that has allowed us to build communities and cities and countries, friendships, relationships. Like, it's something that's very important to all of us, and I think a huge part of that is the human factor of seeing an actual face, an actual person, and getting to talk to them. And so it's amazing that we're getting to try to improve communication amongst different people, because everyone deserves the chance to understand something and be understood.
1: I'm wondering, don't you all feel quite audacious having come up with an entire language with visual signals, and you're doing it also based on deep neuroscience? So, bravo. Okay.
2: Thank you.
1: Yeah. Now, if somebody were out there listening, perhaps a young person or a person who's thinking about going back to school, what kind of preparation do you recommend in order to maybe participate in a study like this one? Or is there someone out there you'd like to invite to come?

0: you've been very involved in working with Eagle Mount and supporting, like, autistic and neurodivergent individuals just as volunteer work. Mm-hmm. I'm involved in, Montana State has the Neurodivergent Undergraduate Society, and I will be president of that this upcoming year and creating an environment that's supportive for neurodivergent students on campus to have advocacy for, like, testing things. And, like, I feel like all of us here, all of us in the lab, we care so much about so many different people, and I'm very lucky to get to work with some of the most passionate people I know on this planet. Like, everyone I work with is amazing, and it's just wonderful that I get to be surrounded by such great people who, like, deeply care about this. It's not just for resume building or, oh, because it looks good, or, oh, I can talk about it. No, like, the people I'm working with care about this, and you guys are fantastic and amazing.
1: Likewise.
2: And they're making a difference.
0: Yes.
2: Which is a big part of why so many good-natured people go to college. They want to make a difference and go into research because they want to make a difference. And being a speech-language pathologist and the mother of children and seeing them learn to use language, there's nothing more joyful than seeing a child begin to be able to communicate. The thrill of it. We're talking about more thrilling than any sport, I would say. So we would encourage families out there to consider coming in, bring your child, your family member of any age, and help them gather the data and help them work toward a better solution. That's what we're looking for. Is this pretty easy work, Dr. Nadia?
3: Well, it depends on the energy levels and the attention levels. And just recently, as Carlia was saying, there was a child fairly young, and they had a spinning chair, an office chair, and they were able to spin, and that helped their brain work better and answer the questions. And so we try not to ask too many questions so that it's manageable. But in our consent forms, we always say that you may experience some tiredness, and sometimes you may start yawning, and sometimes you may say, okay, I don't want to do this anymore, and that's fine. So for an adult, you know, average adult, the tasks are probably easy. For an average 5-year-old, they're probably quite challenging. But if they're engaged and curious, and they're, and we sometimes give gift cards, or we have little toys, and that sometimes motivates participants, or I want to get a toy from the treasure chest. So then they're able to say, okay, I'm going to work for that particular toy. So there's always, we try to find different ways that help people
2: and
3: engage.
2: Psychology supports using reinforcements and rewards.
3: Yes. Yeah.
4: You need more subjects.
3: Yes.
4: Because is there a limit? Or?
3: Well, we're limited a little bit by our funding, but we're always welcome participants, and we try to find ways of bringing people in. If need be, we have the option of doing a couple of trips, day trips. So if you're somewhere further out, we could accommodate a day trip to come to you. All of our equipment is portable, although we prefer that you come to Bozeman, to Montana State University, for consistency. And we try to be as accommodating and flexible as we can be.
4: Is it as flexible as, let's say, if you had a table at a mall and people were coming by and they could
3: To do the study, we really need a quiet space. So okay. Usually in the lab, or like we are now, setting a round table or a kitchen table or a library or a conference room, something like that. Mall would be too much, but we could certainly set up a desk. Sometimes we, Luke has emailed some childcare places like Jump Time and others to advertise our study.
4: Okay, where am I bringing that up?
2: Well, we're going to have a function at the Gallatin Valley Mall in September.
3: Nice.
2: For helping agencies, and that might be a good time not to do your testing, but to sign up families to come.
0: Yes.
2: So
5: absolutely.
2: We would invite
0: Wonderful.
2: You to consider joining us for that. And while we're talking about

0: But all of you listeners out there that want to volunteer or bring a family member, in just a few minutes, we're going to give phone numbers, emails, websites. So be ready to jot that down out in the listening audience. And we'll get back to that in just a minute. They will remind me. And we're talking about language development, and we mentioned children, but we're dealing with all ages. And language, of course, being the universal way that we connect with one another. It's interesting, we were talking earlier that even plants connect with one another and all levels of the world.
1: She talks to our plants.
2: I like that.
0: And they respond. Yeah. And so I would say this is just really a wonderful effort. And I'd like to commend the outreach to people who are struggling with communicating, people with autism. And so have you said that so far it's gone well? Tell us a little bit about some of the initial findings and initial things that you've noted, and also things you might want to change now that you've actually done the deal. How are you revising?
3: Well, we were funded by Montana Embry from 2022 to 2025, and we did an eye tracking study where we were looking at particular aspects of language and how they are supported or not by gestures. And I had a couple of brilliant undergrads in computer science make a computer game out of language and gestures. So the participants would sit at a computer, we would track their eyes, and they would go on a clicking expedition to move different characters to different locations on the computer screen. And one of the challenges is that not everybody was able to engage with that computer game. Not everybody could use a mouse. Not everybody felt it was worth their time to interact with a computer. So the task that we're doing now that Elsa and Luke were describing with the frog story, it's called what's known as a passive viewing. So the participants would sit in a nice chair, they would watch a computer screen and we record their activity, but they don't actually have to move any mouse or cursor, so that should be more accessible. Mm-hmm. And then in the second phase of the study next year, what we're hoping is to bring in both caregivers and children, and for children to watch their caregivers as the caregivers tell us this frog story to the kids to make it more interactive. But this year we're focusing on a preliminary what we call a baseline study where people would just watch the video but not have to respond.
0: Thank you. That is valuable information as well. And now let's give the phone numbers, the email, the website. How do people find you? And talk about where you're located in case they come on campus.
3: All right. Let me get that information. So for text messages and voicemail, the number is 406-848-1535.
0: And would you repeat that slowly, please?
3: Yes, 406-848-1535.
0: Thank you.
3: Thank you. And then the email is the word language, the word research at montana.edu. And I'm going to spell that also. So L as in Larry, A as in Apple, as in Nancy, G as in George, U as in Ursula, A as in Apple, G as in George, E as in Elsa, just a regular dash, R as in Roger, E as in Elsa, S as in Sam, E as in Elsa, A as in Apple, R as in Roger, C as in Carly, H as in Henry, at montana.edu.
0: Thank you so much. Also, anybody out there, you can check with KGVM if you didn't get that written down, and we'll pass along information. So happy to do so. Dr. Nadia, you started out across 5 different nations, and so you know 2 different language questions. One is, are we speaking the same language? I speak Russian, you speak Ukrainian, you speak Spanish, and that's one type of language difference. The other is a struggle to produce language, which is what we're working with here. So I wanted to delineate for the audience that this study is working with those who are struggling just to create that interface, that language with other folks, and that would be our autistic family members. So we really have a big job here. And so once we complete the study and this information, then would your hope be that teachers everywhere, autistic classrooms everywhere, that we could generate the use of this platform and then build a better interaction? Is that kind of what you're visualizing?
3: Ideally, yes. It's all about supporting individuals who may not understand, who may not be able to communicate as easily as most typical individuals. And it's about providing tools so that people can participate in society. One of the challenges that I know statistics for adults with autism, they are underemployed and unemployed more than their abilities, cognitive abilities suggest. So, and part of that is social communication. To go through a job interview, there's so many hoops you have to jump through. And raising awareness of different communication styles is very important, not just for people on the spectrum, but also for neurotypical co-communicators. And for example, in some states, there's a blue envelope program for drivers who are neurodivergent, and if they're stopped by the police, they give the police person this blue envelope, and then says, okay, I have some kind of disability, I may behave differently, and this is my information. It's not that I'm offending you, or it's just I have a different communication style. And there's research, ongoing efforts in Montana to introduce that as well. So it's important to make sure everybody is aware that there are different communication styles and not make assumptions, because it's very easy to make assumptions. Oh, this person is not looking me in the eye, they're being offensive, or I'm being offended. It's just a different communication style.
2: And what we're learning, like what we're hoping to gain from this, what we're hoping to test also on typical developing individuals so we have a baseline, is gestures and these types of communication may help people who are not neurodivergent. This may help people in general. A lot of people, we just use gestures anyways. And so if that can just help everyone, I don't see any harm in trying to implement that more so that everyone, no matter where you stand, how your brain works, can be understanding things better.
1: Is there much overlap with ASL?
3: American Sign Language? Mm-hmm. Some of our research uses signs as gestures from American Sign Language to make it more standard. Mm-hmm. For the frog story, we're creating the gestures ourselves. But certainly a lot of the American Sign Language is its own language. It's mm-hmm. as big and strong of a language as English and other languages. And not all the signs in American Sign Language look like what we're talking about. But we're trying to make gestures look like the mm-hmm. concept that we're talking about.
2: And we are also studying American Sign Language as in that one of our video conditions is told by a sign language expert, someone who is proficient in it and told the story while doing American Sign Language. So we can also see the difference in the gestures that we assign as meaningful and recognizable as opposed to sign language, its own language, and what they designate boy or frog might be, and having that included as well so that can cater to more different types of research.
0: Well, as a speech language pathologist, I just love the idea that we would all at some point be able to incorporate gestures that have specific meanings that could enhance how we communicate, to be able to make a certain little gesture and somebody knows that tree or whatever. I just think that would be an addition that all of us could enjoy. Some of the worst things that happen in life are due to just simple miscommunications. So if we can build on and put a little gold around the edges of our daily communication, I think that it could be a help not just for autistic people, but for those learning this method to teach them. It could be more generalized that we all might enjoy having this.
1: I'm thinking you all want this to be, I would assume, universal. I know that some Americans have gotten in trouble with certain gestures they have used in other cultures. Whoops, you know. So how do you overcome that?
3: So these gestures are known as, emblem gestures. And these are the thumbs up or the thumbs down gestures. And certainly across cultures, these are sometimes as language specific as different languages. Mm-hmm. And certainly the gestures that I learned growing up in Russia are very different from the gestures I learned as a teenager in the United States. And sometimes it's very easy to offend people, mm-hmm. indeed, when you're doing the wrong gesture. So you don't know it's the wrong gesture. And again, that's part of being open-minded. And just because you think somebody is trying to offend you, they may be just communicating in a different way. They're not out to offend you. So giving the benefit of the doubt that people have goodwill. Mm-hmm. Yeah.
0: Well, I'd like one more time to go over the phone number to call, if you have that handy, because for somebody who's decided, okay, I really want to participate. We have just a little while longer. Maybe you could go over that again for us, Dr. Nadia?
3: Yes. The phone number is 406-848-1535. And the email is the word language-research@montana.edu. I'm also, my website is also on the internet, so if you Google for Nadia, that's N-A-D-Y-A, N-A-D-Y-A, at Montana State University, you will see my website, and we have a link there. You can email me there as well. And you can also look at some of our recent research and papers that we wrote on some of our findings.
0: Excellent. Thank you. I'd like in our last few minutes to go around and have each of our young people tell us what your goal in life is and how you might one day use this kind of training and education and how you plan to go forth. We'll start with you, dear. Elsa?
2: So I'm a sophomore right now, but I hope to continue my research with this project and similar projects up until I graduate. The end goal is to be a doctor. I'm also considering doing an MD-PhD pathway because it's one thing to be a doctor, understand it, be able to refer to patients. It's another to be assisting in the development of the research, the products, the ways of thinking that are going to actually help other people. And so I would love to stay involved with research throughout my life, continue learning, continue doing this. The research that we're doing right now, I'm excited for it because I have a lot of cousins who are autistic, as well as I also have a lot of cousins who have ADHD. And so getting to understand them a little bit more, as well as I have friends who have autism or ADHD, just understanding everyone around me a little bit more and being able to implement that, I think would be wonderful. And as I continue throughout my career, especially as a doctor, if I encounter patients with different learning styles or communication styles, I hope that the research and the findings we're doing now and my practice talking with different people and relating to others will assist me throughout the rest of my life as I build more friendships and relationships with everyone that I meet.
0: Excellent. Bravo. Oh, very good. Okay, Luke, dear?
4: Yes. So, same thing. I'm a sophomore right now, and I intend to continue conducting neuroscience research through my undergrad, continuing studying language, and hopefully working with the BioRed Hub and under Dr. Vanyova and this wonderful team. My goal is also to pursue medical school after my undergrad, and I would like to go into surgical specialty. I'm very interested in cardiothoracic surgery, but throughout the whole road, road, and currently I'm an EMT, and so I have patient contact, and so I love communicating with patients and the flaws of communicating with patients, and I really see the value in language and learning and the neuroscience of it all, and so I'm very excited to learn more about communication and work with it, because I just find it so important for the autistic individuals we're trying to help and all those neurodivergent and neurotypical, but I also see it as how it can spill over into a medical career, which I'd like to develop, and working with patients, and I think it's just a beautiful thing. And then also right now I'm minoring in Hispanic studies and psychology, and so as I never did Spanish or anything in high school, and so as I'm setting out to learn a full new language, it's very exciting in the fact that I can relate to a lot of people who have language disabilities as I'm trying to learn new languages, and so it's very fun from a lot of different angles, being fully immersed in language and communication right now.
5: Yeah, and I am a little bit older than my friends here, so I have already graduated, but I hope to do a PhD in clinical psychology, and after that I'd like to stay in research and do kind of a mixture of research and clinical work, working with people who have all different types of developmental disabilities. I've primarily worked with people who have autism, but I've also worked with Prader-Willi syndrome, Down syndrome, so I hope to continue doing similar research to what we do here. There are multiple research questions that I'd like to tackle, and working on language, doing these neuroimaging techniques, they can help you study a whole bunch of questions, more than just language. You can look at stress processing, you can look at cognitive load, how difficult is something for somebody to process. And so I'm really excited to continue with this project and figure out how we can best help people who need support with language, whether or not these gestures can help not just neurodiverse people, but also neurotypical people, and then to kind of continue this line of research, hopefully in my own career.
1: We have a son-in-law who's a medical doctor, who's a DR physician. Over the years, he developed an app called Pulsora.com, whereby it can be used with EMTs in communication for people having emergencies. Can all of this be put in some kind of app somehow, useful some way?
0: At some point.
5: At some point, you might be able to put in kind of instructions and maybe do walkthroughs with parents. I've been in other labs where they've turned interventions into digital either websites or apps, and that is a way of expanding your reach, but also putting the intervention kind of right in a parent or teacher's pocket where they can learn it on their own time. I think we're probably a bit a ways from releasing an intervention like that, but that might be an interesting avenue.
0: A next step kind of thing.
2: And we've recorded a lot of, like, to supplement how we tell the full story of the frog story, I myself recorded a ton of videos of myself doing each of the gestures, and if we find that these gestures, some of them particular, are very helpful, that could be put in a website of short videos of different gestures that we found have improved communication backed by science and research, and that could potentially be used or put out in the future.
5: I think the most important piece is making sure that it works, because parents are already overwhelmed, already overloaded. You want to be handing them tools that have the best likelihood of helping their child.
0: And that was something I was just thinking about, that this group talks a lot about psychology, neuropsychology, and being tuned into how people feel. But there's nothing far more frustrating than being unable to communicate something that you really need to or want to communicate. So you'll be dealing, I would think, with feelings and with frustrations as well as language development, because unfortunately, if they're still developing, they've got that frustration that goes along with building their language ability. So we wish you luck with that too.
1: Is there any question we haven't asked or anything you wish you could have said? And can say, we have 2 or 3 minutes really left, that you'd like to add.
3: I would just like to say that I'm so thankful for Montana State University, and so thankful to all the students that have worked with me over the years, that there's so much enthusiasm and passion, that any research we do here in Montana, it's as good quality of research as you would do in California, New York, and Boston. And so we don't have as much funding or as much of a population to recruit from, but we are small, we are mighty, and I'm very, very thankful and fortunate to work with the students.
0: I love that, and I was remembering a book I read by S.I. Hayakawa. He was a linguist many years ago, still is, but he describes in his opening chapter people in general's use of language as a giant hairy ape, and a human being is holding a flute. And instead of making beautiful music with the flute, scratching with it. And so he's saying that's our use of language. It could be so much huger and more and deeper and all of that that language can provide. And so you are helping S.I. Hayakawa in his quest to make language a very usable tool instead of a flute we use to scratch our back. So thank you, guys. Thank you so very much.
1: 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Thank you, and hopefully we have a next program as good as this one was. Thank you. Bye.
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6: Thank you for tuning in. I'm Susanna, and you are listening to my weekly scores, because your life deserves a soundtrack. This is my 40th episode. It's time for a midlife crisis, and I need to get a Porsche or simply do something different with my life. So I decided to change things a bit. But since you are hearing this pre-recorded show, that means that the change is going to come next week. Stay tuned. Also, in about a week, the kids will be out of schools for the summer. So today, I decided to pay homage to all the teenagers out there and cued for you a song from Taylor Swift's Eras Tour, which also appears in a TV show, The Summer I Turned Pretty, titled Cruel Summer.

0: You just heard Welcome to the Jungle from the Guns N' Roses, which has been used in many films, including, of course, Jumanji, Welcome to the Jungle, the SpongeBob movie, Sponge Out of Water, and Thor, Love and Thunder. I have to say, one of the hardest and interestingly rewarding experiences of my life was teaching in the middle school, which made me appreciate the work the teachers do. Ultimately, I had to dip into the wisdom of my own child to remember again how hard it is to be a teenager and being thrown into the crazy melting pot that is called middle school. Once I decided to explore the world of teenagers, I googled the school-approved list of shows, and one of them was Hunger Games. And that is how I found The Key of Awesome. Now let's hear Hunger Games Catching Fire by Key of Awesome.
1: Ladies and gentlemen, put your hands together for Katniss Everdeen, the girl on fire!

0: 见。
1: This is a sad jam. Yeah. I was feeling no love from the girls in gym class. In the locker room, I'm getting wedgies up my ass. So we built the ship one afternoon, and my buddy and I left for the moon. We landed hard on an alien shore, gonna boldly go where no man's gone before. We met some alien babes, they were hot and lean. We were the first Earth dudes they'd ever seen. Walked up to the queen and said with a smirk, "His name's Chewie, I'm Captain Kirk." Then we started a party with the whole platoon. And now

0: crashed by some evil droids. 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One grabbed my princess by the hair and said,
1: "I'm taking this one to my robot lair."
0: "Excuse me, sir, but she's spoken for.
1: I'm gonna knock her up with my robot spore.
0: First we do battle with video games. I'll school your ass. Yeah, what's my name? For hours I've pwned that robot thug. We played Galaga, Frogger, and even Dig Dug."
1: "Oh, come on, man. Let's go again. Best out of five. But can we switch controllers?"
0: "Now I'm drinking the nectar of the gods. Yikes, what are those strange pseudopods? I think I'm having an asthma attack." I went for my inhaler and never came back. I flew back home and I wrote...

0: so sorry that I broke your hearts when I ran from your alien lady parts. Now I'm back at school getting hung on a shelf. They're grabbing my hand saying, don't hit yourself. I'm slurping down life from a bitter spoon and missing my girlfriend from the moon. From the moon. Grachnia, if you can hear me out there, I'm sorry. I just freaked out. It's not you, it's me. This pain I'm feeling is worse than I felt after seeing the Phantom Menace.
1: The Phantom Menace really sucks! Except for Darth Maul!
0: I just was intimidated by your three vaginas.
1: Larry, Curly, and Moe!
0: I would fight all the orcs in Mordor just to have you back.
1: Ooh.
0: In space, no one can hear you cry.
2: You just heard another song by The Key of Awesome titled Moon Girl. I'm not sure if this one is in a movie or a TV show, but it has a fun video to go with the song, and I felt it fits today's show. In the second half, I will play the soundtrack to an incredible TV show that was recently one of the most watched shows. And if you have not seen it, I suggest you do. But before I go there, I wanted to have some comedy bits in this show, so let's hear Tribute to Ridiculous Voices from The Key of Awesome.
3: One.

You just heard Wonder by Nathalie Merchant, which was used in a film by the same title, Wonder. That was a beautiful film. But the show I really want to talk about today was a record-breaking TV show on Netflix with over 66 million views in its first 2 weeks. Before I thank our underwriters, I'll play for you the main title score from this show titled Adolescence.

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3: 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I'm Zuzana, and you are listening to my weekly scores because your life deserves a soundtrack. In this second half of the show, I will continue with the soundtrack from The Adolescents. Before I continue with my spoiler-free commentary on the show, let's listen to more of the tracks from the show Adolescents, starting with Jamie in the Van, followed by Do You Believe in Me and Playground Fight.

We just heard walk back to class and father thanks son. Tracks from the show Adolescence. Besides the poignant storyline about a family and their 13-year-old boy who is suddenly and quite aggressively arrested in the first few minutes of the film, while we follow the family on a mad hunt to figure out what has just happened. Now let's continue with Chasing the Ryan, Cup of Tea, and Alone.

Thank you for tuning to my weekly scores. All our lives deserve a soundtrack, and we are listening to the score from the TV show Adolescence. The opening scene is one long tape as we follow the arrest and feels a bit staged for a brief moment, but the decision to film the whole show as a single take tightens the stakes and keeps us in the middle of it and really works for the show. Music is used sparingly throughout the series, while the sound design and impeccable acting performances carry us through. Next, I will play for you a couple songs that you will hear in episode 4. I will start with haunting song titled Through the Eyes of a Child by Aurora.

We just heard the song Take On Me by Aha, which is also heard during the episode 4 of the TV show Adolescence. If you have not seen the show yet, I suggest you definitely check it out. It is relatively short, with only 4 episodes, and I promise it will keep you at the edge of your seat. Let's hear the original version of the show's closing song, Fragile, by The Sting.

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I'm Zuzana, and you are listening to my weekly scores because your life deserves a soundtrack. And to close this hour, let me play for you one more song by Guns N' Roses titled Sweet Child O' Mine, also featured in Thor, Love and Thunder.

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1: 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As a reminder, this episode originally aired on KALW on the previous weekday,

0: Welcome, I'm Ethan Elkind, and this is Your Call's Authoritarian Playbook Series. Between Trump's first and second terms, Silicon Valley underwent a dramatic political reversal. In his first term, tech leaders organized a movement called Tech Against Trump to challenge his extremist policies, and platforms like X and Facebook banned him for the spread of disinformation. And billionaires publicly distanced themselves from the Trump agenda. But following Trump's re-election in 2024, those same tech billionaires have lined up behind him with major companies, including Amazon, Apple, Google, Meta, Microsoft, and individuals like Sam Altman, all making million-dollar contributions to Trump's inauguration fund. And the financial payout of these investments have been swift. In the first year of Trump's second term, four tech moguls, Elon Musk, Jeff Bezos, Mark Zuckerberg, all of whom attended or donated to Trump's inauguration, cumulatively got $288 billion richer, according to Business Insider. And Trump also cashed in on his new relationships in Silicon Valley, personally making more than $2.2 billion in his first year back in office, with the bulk of these earnings, $1.4 billion, coming from cryptocurrency ventures alone, according to the New York Times. Now, our guest today, journalist Gil Duran, argues that their aims have extended well beyond these profits, though. In his new book, The Nerd Reich, Silicon Valley Fascism and the War on Democracy, he writes that a select and influential group of Silicon Valley billionaires have plotted a decades-long campaign to replace elected governments with corporate rule. So what is the future of this tech fascism? What can be done to hold these oligarchs accountable? Gil Duran is a journalist, political advisor, and author. He spent 10 years as an advisor to politicians, including Jerry Brown, Dianne Feinstein, and Kamala Harris. He previously served as both the California opinion editor of the Sacramento Bee and editorial page editor of the San Francisco Examiner, and he's now an independent journalist, publishing two newsletters, including The Nerd Reich, focused on extremist tech politics, and Frame Lab, focused on political language. Welcome to Your Call's Authoritarian Playbook Series, Gil.
1: Thanks for having me.
0: So, Gil, let's get to the heart of your thesis that Silicon Valley billionaires are aligned now with Trump to replace elected government with corporate rule. What is this ideology, and can you tell us where it came from?
1: My book is about a cult of Silicon Valley billionaires who for decades have believed that technology will make democracy obsolete in the 21st century. In particular, they see crypto and AI as the tools that will bring about a new world order in which the voters won't matter. It'll be up to this handful of Silicon Valley oligarchs and the corrupt governments they buy to make the rules and decide what happens in the future. And at the heart of my book is Peter Thiel, the PayPal and Palantir co-founder, who was inspired by a 1997 book called The Sovereign Individual that laid out this thesis that cyber currency, this new digital form of money that would undermine government authorities, would come into play in the 21st century, and that something called advanced automation, essentially AI, would kill off most jobs, leading to economic collapse, chaos, and violence, which would then bring about the collapse of the nation. Now, this is a very weird apocalyptic thesis, especially back in 1997. The book was widely rejected and panned and mocked, but it had such an influence on Peter Thiel that he has credited it with being part of the inspiration for PayPal, which he initially saw as a way to create this new digital money. And my book tells the story of how Thiel took these crazy ideas and spent the next few decades creating a cult in Silicon Valley, including people like Curtis Yarvin, the fascist blogger from San Francisco, who have found a way to move these insane ideas from the margins of internet chat forums into the Trump White House.
0: And what's really remarkable, what I found remarkable about your book and your reporting on Silicon Valley more broadly, is how much of this sort of tech fascist vision for the country has been delivered in their own words repeatedly over the past decade. You have multiple quotes, multiple sources, their interviews with media outlets, their public appearances, speeches, their tweets. In the opening quote of the book, you write that Peter Thiel of Palantir, early Facebook investor, was calling technology, quote, an incredible alternative to politics, and had been delivering on this vision since his time at PayPal in the late 1990s. So my question is, why isn't this dystopian authoritarian vision of these tech billionaires, which they've been really open about. Why isn't it getting more attention? Why aren't these quotes everywhere?
1: That's a good question. I wrote my book because the establishment media has largely failed to tell people about this. And the establishment media largely fails to tell people about a lot of things. But this thing has become very central to our politics. The billionaires are lined up behind Donald Trump. While he's raking in billions in crypto corrupt profits, they're raking in billions in government contracts. You know, crypto has become this weapon of mass corruption. And when you look at what they have been saying, the billionaires writing, who they've been funding, the ideas they've been promoting, they've been talking about doing the very thing they're doing now. And I feel like people deserve to know that. I think that because they're billionaires, people are afraid to take them on to some degree, maybe lawsuits. But also a lot of these major media outlets now depend on these conferences where they want to invite all the Silicon Valley billionaires to come once or twice a year and talk. So there's this sort of access journalism model that has ensured that the crazy things these guys have been saying don't get any attention because everyone's so focused on, oh, the brilliant genius billionaire who's going to come to our conference. And I think another part of it is that a lot of political journalists especially don't really understand politics or how ideology works. Politics is covered as a sort of blood sport. One side says this, the other side says this, and no one takes a position. They don't understand how these crazy ideas that seem fringe become powerful and become policy through the investment of these billionaires. When you're a billionaire, you have the power to make crazy ideas into reality. And so I think that it took a long time for people to recognize that this thing had become serious. And to be clear, back in 2013, the New York Times wrote a story about this ideology of Silicon Valley exiting from democracy and starting these new corporate countries. And in 2021, there was another story about the rise of the dark enlightenment, the neo-reactionary movement, which is what some people call this radical extremist tech ideology. But for some reason, once it became important, once it got into the Trump White House, everybody decided it didn't matter anymore. And as someone who spent a lot of my career in traditional newsrooms, writing for newspapers, and in establishment politics, I do not understand why the decision was made to ignore this stuff. And so my book is an attempt to break it open and make people talk about it, because I believe this is probably one of the most important stories in American history. A gang of billionaires betraying our country. And they have been saying it out loud. One thing fascists are really good at is telling you exactly what they're going to do. And that's what they have done here. Most of my book is told. I couldn't have written my book without everything that they have said in public, because none of these guys would give me an interview for some reason.
0: Yeah, well, your book really ties all these threads together, and it's filled with quotations. This is not just you offering conjecture about this. You're quoting their words and some really excellent reporting we should acknowledge from sources like The New Yorker, New York Times. And of course, You open the book with a very relatively famous set of remarks from former President Joe Biden in his outgoing speech. He warned the public about the existential threat Silicon Valley billionaires posed to American democracy. And so that was, I suppose, his effort to try to publicize what was happening. What was behind his decision to make that speech? And why did it take until his last speech for former President Biden to raise those concerns?
1: That's a great question. I had hoped to ask Biden. They didn't get back to me either, because I wanted to know more about that. Were you aware of this? Why did you use your last speech as president to warn people too late about what was coming? You know, a few days later, Elon Musk at the inauguration of Trump stands behind the presidential seal and gives the Hitler salute twice. And on the day of the inauguration, Curtis Yarvin, this fascist blogger who's called for democracy to be replaced with dictatorship and who's been funded by Peter Thiel and Mark Andreessen for years, says hello to J.D. Vance at Peter Thiel's mansion at a party, right? This thing reached the White House and we didn't really have a fair warning of it. And it was clear back in 2024 in the summer when J.D. Vance was being considered for the White House, I wrote a piece for the New Republic about his connection to these ideas and to these people. I mean, J.D. Vance is almost entirely a creation of Peter Thiel. He, at every step of his adult career, It's been Peter Thiel funding and promoting him. He decided not to be a lawyer because of Peter Thiel. He became a venture capitalist in San Francisco because of Peter Thiel. When he went back to Ohio to start his own venture capital fund, it was with funding from Peter Thiel. When he became a senator, it was with a $15 million unprecedented investment, history-making investment from Peter Thiel. When he decided to change his religion and become a Catholic, it was because of Peter Thiel. And when he was being considered for the vice presidency, there was a big problem. Vance had previously been a Never Trump guy and had referred to Donald Trump as cultural heroin, an opioid of the masses, a very bad man, and even America's Hitler. And it was Peter Thiel and his cronies in San Francisco who made the peace and pushed Trump to put Vance on the ticket. And Vance has expressed directly a belief in these crazy ideas for purging the federal government, for defying the law. And so we have this radical extremist created by Silicon Valley, a heartbeat away from the presidency. And I wrote that in 2024. And it wasn't until January 2025 that the mainstream press is talking about Curtis Yarvin has a big impact on Washington now, and his ideas are coming in, and he's connected to J.D. Vance. And I felt like if Kamala Harris had some kind of crazy, cultish, anti-democratic blogger in her inner circle, we would have heard a lot about it before the election. And unfortunately, there's this asymmetry.
0: Yes, absolutely. And you do delve into the selection of J.D. Vance. And as you just ran through all those ways that Peter Thiel really sort of recruited and funded and sponsored Vance to get him to this position, it was part of this buy-in of these tech billionaires into the second Trump administration, where they really had not been very active in the first Trump administration. I referenced that in the introduction, that there really was a political reversal. Can you talk about what was behind that public reversal, where these billionaires decided it made sense to align with Trump? Now, of course, we had some like Thiel who had been early backers of Trump in 2016, but what really brought the rest of them on board to align with Trump for this current term?
1: Most of them are quite opportunistic. There's a hardcore group that believes in these ideas, that believes democracy will not survive the 21st century, that the United States of America will not survive the 21st century. But a lot of these billionaires are just cowardly followers. They'll go along with whatever's happening. And so instead of being on the wrong side of this more extreme version of Trump, they decided to invest in Trump, because Trump is a technology, a political technology for destroying democracy. And they didn't want to be on the wrong side of that. You know, Trump has made it clear he's going to target and go after his enemies and anybody who opposes them. He'll send the DOJ or the FBI after them. And so I think that was a part of it, the billionaire terror of being on the outside of the regime. But if you look at what's happened in the past 15 years or so, right, you had the Great Recession, you had the Occupy movement, you had Black Lives Matter, you had Me Too. And these movements all made these rich guys feel very uncomfortable. And some of them got pushed out of public life because of their misdeeds or their racism, etc. And then you have the pandemic, where everyone's alone, isolated. These guys were all talking to each other in forums like Clubhouse or in secret chat groups. And I think a lot of these guys thought, this is it. This is where the collapse begins. Society's never going to be the same again, and everything's going to change. And I think a lot of these guys have been radicalized by this apocalyptic idea that right now is the moment to make the move. And then Trump gets elected after trying to previously overthrow the government on January 6th. And so I think they were ready to invest in him because he gets them closer to this world where they have the power and don't have to worry about the accountability and the rules and the laws that come with democracy. That seems to be really what happened here.
0: Well, we're speaking with Gil Duran. He is the author of the new book, The Nerd Reich, Silicon Valley Fascism and the War on Democracy. Gil is a journalist, political advisor, and author, and now an independent journalist. He publishes two newsletters, The Nerd Reich, also the title of the book, and The Frame Lab, focused on political language. This is Your Call's Authoritarian Playbook series. I'm Ethan Elkind, sitting in for Rose Aguilar today, and we want to open the phone lines. If you have questions for Gil about what's going on with these billionaires, what their aims are, and how they could be stopped, the number to call to join the conversation is 866-798-TALK. That's 866-798-8255. You can also email us at yourcall@kalw.org. Gil, you were talking about the role of J.D. Vance in all of this, how he was hand selected by Peter Thiel after being a never Trumper to ultimately to rise up to become vice president. Can you talk about what a potential J.D. Vance presidency could mean for these billionaires like Peter Thiel and for big tech more broadly? How is his vision for the country informed by the beliefs of what these billionaires are spouting?
1: J.D. Vance is a puppet of Silicon Valley. And if you look at his history, he's a very strange character. This is a man who's had three different names in his life, who's had multiple different religions. He was an atheist and then becomes a Catholic. And apparently he became a Catholic in order to argue against the popes, which is someone who was born into the Catholic Church, is famously one of the things you're kind of not supposed to be focused on, fighting with the pope. You know, he has made a point, you know, this is a guy who would never sass the president or speak against Donald Trump in public. And yet he goes against God's representative on earth in a religion that he barely joined a few years ago. And he was a never Trump guy. Right, called Trump America's Hitler and is now Trump's complete attack dog. So I think J.D. Vance is just a ambition made flesh. He will do whatever it takes to get power. And what he needs is Silicon Valley's support and money. And along the way, he got radicalized into these ideas. You know, there's a 2021 interview that Vance gave when he was running for Senate. And in that interview, he quoted Curtis Yarvin, this fascist tech blogger who thinks democracy should be replaced with dictatorship. And he said that he believed, Vance believed, that in 2024, Trump would return to power. And that when he did, he should conduct a purge of the federal government, a denazification, meaning remove all of the liberals and people who believe in democracy from the federal government and install loyalists. And if the courts tried to stop him, that Trump should defy the justices and challenge them to force him to follow their orders. This is extreme anti-constitutional, anti-American, anti-democratic ideology that he lays on the line. And not only did Trump get elected again in 2024, which most people didn't see as possible in 2021, but he did it with J.D. Vance by his side. And he's now a heartbeat away from the presidency, a man who called for the purging of federal government, which is what happened under Doge, and who doesn't believe the president should have to follow the law. I think J.D. Vance is one of the most dangerous people in the country, and I think he would be a lot more extreme and dictator-like than Donald Trump. Why? Because he's pretty much set it on the record.
0: All right, we have a caller, Lisa, in San Francisco joining us. Lisa, welcome to Your Call's Authoritarian Playbook series.
2: Thank you very much. I'm Chilean American, and so Chileans were very, very aware of what authoritarianism and fascism looks like. And I'm just saying that what we really need to fight for is a very extended general strike in this country, because that's the only thing that they care about. They care about money, and that's going to affect their bottom dollar. You know, the issue of how far we've gone so far is absolutely astounding. You know, whereas before people thought that killing a foreign president was not normal and was done covertly, like they did against Salvador Allende on September 11th, 1973. Now they're doing it publicly and openly, killing presidents around the country, around the world, and imprisoning them using all kinds of excuses to do so. And the narrative is just completely abominable. And the only way that we're going to stop this is the general strike. Because the workers here, the young people can't afford what we were able to afford in our day. You know, they cannot afford it. They're working. They're working as hard as they can. And older people are being also they don't have healthcare.
0: Thank you, Lisa. I want to give Gil a chance to respond. I really appreciate you bringing your experience being Chilean and advocating for mass protests. And Gil, we could talk a bunch about ways to try to resist what's happening. I'm curious about your thoughts with Lisa's suggestion for mass protest. Are we at that point? What are you seeing in terms of the resistance, and what would you recommend?
1: We should have been at that point some time ago, and we've seen some of the protests with no kings, but this can't be, every once in a while on a weekend. I don't think Americans understand the degree to which our democracy is under a concerted attack by the richest men in our country, who see its demise as the inevitable outcome of the 21st century. And, you know, we can't also rely on elections to save us, because Trump is making it clear he wants to do something about these problematic elections. If the elections go forward without any interference, the Republicans are going to get wiped out. And we're not yet sure if they're going to allow our democracy to do its thing here, right? And the fact that that's even a question is very scary and bizarre. And I think, you know, we have to realize, to the caller's point, the billionaires have become radicalized, and the people need to become radicalized as well in defense of the democracy that is now under attack. Our country's not perfect. Our democracy's not perfect, but it still gives us the power to fight against these guys, to undermine their schemes. And we need to realize that we could lose it all if we don't wake up to the reality that we can't just think that this is normal, that it's just going to go away, that the Democratic Party's going to save us. You know, a lot of the Democrats are also getting paid by these same guys. So they're going to win either way. One's a slower route. The other one's much more, they'd rather have the Trump Express. But yeah, I think we need to do a lot more than just protest every once in a while.
0: Well, so I want to thank Lisa for that call. We have a related email from Art in San Francisco, who says, what are Gil's recommendations as to the most effective ways we listeners as citizens can fight back against the tech and politicians on the right who are trying to stifle democracy for their own selfish reasons? I mean, Lisa recommended protests. Other thoughts you might have on this, Gil?
1: I think the step we're at right now is to tell people what's happening. Learn the story and tell other people. If people aren't aware of this stuff, they're not going to be able to become activated and to play their role if they think it's just, oh, Trump doing Trump stuff. We have to realize the degree to which the tech billionaires of Silicon Valley have become radicalized and perceive themselves as being in the middle of a project to dismantle our country and dismantle our democracy. So that's why I wrote my book. As a journalist, as a writer, as a storyteller, my job is to make people aware and to activate their sense that something is morally wrong and repugnant, and to give them the language and the concepts they need to understand what's happening. At the same time, we're seeing a lot of protest movements rise up, not through no kings, but against these data centers everywhere. Coast to coast, people are rising up against this on both the right and the left. There are campaigns like Purge Palantir and Deflock. So find a way to get involved in your own community where people are starting to push back on these physical manifestations of billionaire authoritarian surveillance AI power in their own communities. And I think by getting involved in those movements, you're going to figure out what the path forward is for the rest of us. We're all in the middle of this. And, you know, I think part of the problem in the world is that there's a lot of men trying to tell everybody what to do and how the world should work. My job here is to raise awareness. And I think, you know, my conclusion is a pretty big one, and I don't have a path to get there right now, but it's, we can have billionaires or we can have democracy. We cannot have both. We're realizing right now the threat that the billionaires pose to us and will always pose to us. And we have to figure out how to create a world without billionaires, because the billionaires are trying to create a world without us.
0: We're speaking with Gil Duran, author of the new book, The Nerd Reich, Silicon Valley Fascism and the War on Democracy. I'm Ethan Elkind, sitting in for Rose Aguilar. This is Your Call's Authoritarian Playbook series. We're going to have a lot more with Gil, so stay with us. We'll be back just after this short break.
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0: Welcome back. For those of you joining us now, I'm Ethan Elkind, and this is Your Call's Authoritarian Playbook series. And we want to hear from you. The phone lines are open. 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Or send us an email to yourcall@kalw.org. We're talking about the rise of the Silicon Valley billionaires who want to replace elected governments with corporate governance. And we want to hear from you. What questions do you have about what these billionaires are up to with the Trump administration and what you think should be done to curb their influence? The number again is 866-798-TALK. And we're speaking with Gil Durand, a journalist, author, political advisor, and his new book is The Nerd Reich, Silicon Valley Fascism and the War on Democracy. And Gil, right before the break, we were talking about ways to resist. And one of the big opportunities for opposition to this, formally speaking, is the Democratic Party, but they at the same time have been taking a lot of money from Silicon Valley donors and have not necessarily stood up to them. What do you make of the Democratic Party as an opposition to this?
1: The only people more addicted to billionaire money than Republicans are Democrats. And that's a function of how our electoral system works, where politicians' job, their real job, is to spend most of the day begging for money and dialing for dollars from rich people. You know, I worked in politics, so I've seen this up close and personal. I know how that works. And what we see is a Democratic Party that, while it's opposed to Trump and speaking out against Trump, doesn't really go after and name the complicity of the Silicon Valley billionaires who are funding Trump. You know, Trump is being paid billions of dollars in crypto to do exactly what he's doing. And I'm sure there's more crypto on the way. And every time you turn around, the Trump family is starting some new Silicon Valley venture. So he's being paid to do this stuff, and no one is calling out the oligarchs. For the most part, there are some exceptions. Bernie Sanders, AOC, James Tallarico, Chris Murphy, Ron Wyden, Jasmine Crockett, Elizabeth Warren. There are some leaders who have called them out. But for the most part, you don't see people like Gavin Newsom, for instance, calling out the California tech billionaires who are lined up behind Trump. Instead, you see him trying to align with these people and to also be on their side because he thinks that Silicon Valley is going to fund his presidential campaign. And he's not wrong. These guys have enough money to buy both sides. So, you know, Trump did Doge and everybody hates Doge. But I think few people know Newsom did his own version of Doge, where he had Andreessen Horowitz, the venture capital firm that's very pro-Trump, Coinbase, the crypto exchange that's super behind Trump, all on a panel to advise him on how to make California government more efficient. He's doing the same thing as Trump and with the same people, sort of laundering their reputations by allowing them to also consort with Democrats as well as Republicans. Today, Gavin Newsom's having a press conference in Solano County to advocate for this weird billionaire city that the Silicon Valley oligarchs are trying to build there against the mass opposition of the people in Solano County. And they're trying to push through a last-minute bill in the legislature that would impose this city on Solano County, going around the voters and going around the county government. So Gavin Newsom is someone who's in a position to call these guys out, to name and shame them, and he won't do it. And what most people can't see either is that all the consultants around Newsom, the people who do his work, who are going to be on this campaign, they're all working for these Silicon Valley guys now. So my point being that these guys have enough money to buy both sides, and they know that nobody wants to call them out because of their money. But we need leaders who directly indict the Silicon Valley billionaires for their role in all of this and who don't look the other way.
0: So let's go to the phone lines now. We have Maurice calling in from Oakland. Welcome, Maurice.
4: Yes, good morning. I'm going to ask and answer my own question. Why is it that the party of Harvard University, Madison Avenue, i.e. advertising, and Hollywood cannot put together a coherent oppositional message? And the answer is they're up to their necks in blood money. The Democrats will not save the Republic. I say put 10 million people into the streets of Washington and the right will take notice. Thank you very much.
0: Thank you, Maurice. Gil, your thoughts on Maurice's observation and his question as well as his answer to his own question.
1: Well, as someone who spent a lot of my career working for establishment Democrats, I'm very shocked that here we are in the middle of this fascist takeover, and we do see such weak opposition from the leaders of the party. You know, I mean, Hakeem Jeffries went and met with Jared Kushner to try to find common ground they could work on, right? What kind of common ground are we going to find with these guys who are privatizing our government and profiting from the most corrupt administration in American history? I mean, these people have turned the United States into a crypto banana republic, and the establishment Democratic idea is to somehow partner with them. Meanwhile, the establishment Dems are very upset that leftists and Democratic socialists are winning elections. But the Democratic Party's own data shows that people want fighters. And the people on the left and the Democratic socialists are fighting this thing. And so they're winning. And for some reason, the center in the Democratic Party is always a few more steps to the right. Basically, you got to be a Bush Republican now to be a centrist Democrat. And so it's a very broken system. And I think we need a bit of a civil war in the Democratic Party to decide if this is the party of the people or the party of the billionaires, the other party of the billionaires.
0: Let's go back to the phone lines. We have Meg calling in from Oakland. Also, Meg, welcome to Your Call's Authoritarian Playbook Series.
5: Yes, thank you for taking my call. If I understand you correctly, if there's been a decades-long effort by the tech industry to end democracy and establish corporatocracy, can you explain how people in the tech industry were anti-Trump for so long?
0: Yeah, that's a great question, Meg. Gil, can you walk us through the history here, especially because you talk about this in the book, how they made a very conscious decision, feeling like they really weren't a part of either the sort of traditional Democratic Party or traditional Republican Party, to align with Team Red, as you call it, the Republicans under Trump?
1: Well, it was in their own self-interest early on to be politically aloof and to play both sides. For a long time, Silicon Valley was famously sort of allergic to being involved in politics. For a long time, Google didn't even have a lobbyist. But they've learned how to play the game, right? The game of politics. And for a while there, I mean, you had Obama. Few people were as great for Silicon Valley as Obama was. He was a tech president, right? The first social media president, did a lot to increase the fortunes and the contracts and this build this idea that Silicon Valley is our bastion of innovation and is taking us toward this brighter future. But what's happened is that a lot of these guys have become mega, mega billionaires. And I think the money has driven them a bit insane and given them this grievance that they don't get the power and the respect that they deserve. And so it was also opportunistic once Trump returns to power to simply be on his side. You know, after January 6th, he was banned from Twitter. He was banned from Facebook. People thought we were done with Trump. And that was the position to take. But once he came back, they completely reversed all of that and they gave him money. You know, they kissed the ring. And I think if you look at the background there, I think there are a lot of workers in tech companies who are not pro-Trump. But the billionaire class, the people who own these companies, the people who control these companies, are definitely almost uniformly now either pro-Trump or they're not going to say anything publicly against him. They're complicit through their silence. And so what we've seen, you know, that picture from the inauguration, all these tech billionaires in the front row at the Trump

0: is crypto. And we know that Trump originally thought crypto was a joke, that he used language to that effect in his first term, but had a big change of heart. He's now made more than $2.2 billion off of his own crypto schemes and aggressively sought to deregulate the industry. Can you talk about why crypto is so important to these billionaires and their ideology? It's just one of their elements to sort of replace public goods like currency with private corporate goods.
1: Crypto is this amazingly efficient scam for taking money from the bottom and moving it up to a handful of people at the top. Right, they've been able to create this idea that, oh, you might get rich off of crypto. What's really happening is most people get ripped off by crypto. And a handful of people who know when to cash out always make the money. Crypto goes up, and then boom, it crashes. And this is deliberate. This is how crypto works. And Donald Trump spent years calling crypto a scam. He was dead opposed to it. And then on the day he returned to the White House, he became a crypto billionaire. And now he's the crypto bro in chief. And so what crypto is a technology for generating massive wealth out of nothing, mostly through this sort of pyramid Ponzi scheme system where they convince people at the bottom to throw all their money into it, and then they take the money. And what we're seeing now is crypto as a weapon of mass corruption in Washington, directly paying Trump and his family. But also, and this is really terrifying, crypto has now become the major moneyed force in American politics, with hundreds of millions of dollars on hand for the midterms alone. It's gone from being a teeny tiny player, because again, this is a product. It's not even a product. This is a thing that very few people actually use, pushed by a handful of billionaire cartels. And it has now become the major player in politics after having almost zero footprint for many years. If you look at a graph or a chart of the growth of crypto spending, all of a sudden, boom, it shoots right to the top. And nothing grows that fast except for cancer. And that's what crypto is. It's a cancer in the heart of democracy. It should be banned. It should be made illegal. The wealth should be confiscated and repatriated to the people from whom it was stolen. And we should not trust any politician who votes for crypto bills, who promotes crypto as some kind of thing that we need, or who takes crypto money. Yet, unfortunately, the crypto barons, the crypto cartels, have a $100 million gun pointed at the head of our democracy right now. Anyone who speaks against them is crushed by crypto money. And we need politicians who aren't afraid of that money and who will speak out against it anyway.
0: We're speaking with Gil Duran, journalist, political advisor to politicians, including Jerry Brown, Dianne Feinstein, and Kamala Harris, and author of the new book, The Nerd Reich, Silicon Valley Fascism and the War on Democracy. The phone lines are open. If you have questions about what these Silicon Valley billionaires are doing and plan to do, if you have found ways to resist that you want to share with listeners, the number to call to join the conversation is 866-798-TALK. That's 866-798-8255. You can also email your questions or comments to yourcall@kalw.org. Now, in addition to crypto, there are other elements that they're trying to push to replace the role of government. You mentioned California Forever, the Solano County proposed development backed by numerous billionaires, many of whom are referenced in your book as sort of believers in this techno-fascist ideology, although there are some others like Lorraine Powell Jobs, widow of Steve Jobs, who maybe don't fit that description. Can you talk about this California Forever project, other projects around the globe and off the globe too, that these tech billionaires are pushing as ways to create physical spaces that could be independent of elected governments?
1: We suddenly see this outbreak of projects around the world where they're essentially billionaires trying to build new cities and territories. And this is new, right? Where does this come from? Well, it comes from a book, a 2022 book called The Network State, How to Start a New Country, which follows the same thesis. The guy who wrote the Network State book, which you can read online, by the way, just search it. It's free to read online. It spells the whole thing out. The guy who wrote it, Balaji Srinivasan, is another protege of Peter Thiel. And the idea of the book is that democracy is going to collapse. The United States is going to collapse in a civil war between the Reds, the Republicans, and the Blues, the Democrats. And what's going to rise up in place of it is this new system of corporate autocracies, these privatized zones controlled by tech billionaires, essentially, where people will live. And he calls

0: these network states. And there's a venture capital firm called Pronamos Capital that exists to fund these things around the world. And if you look at Pronamos Capital, you'll see all the different projects they're starting in different countries around the world, including in the United States. And my interest in this stuff was sparked early by the California Forever Project, because it didn't make any sense. Why would a group of billionaires secretly buy a billion dollars almost worth of land in a place where there is no water, no roads, no infrastructure, a roster of endangered species, a military base, and a law specifically preventing this kind of project from taking place there? And during the Network State Conference in 2023, remember they have a conference every year where they talk about this stuff, Balaji Srinivasan, the author of the Network State book, said there was one of these projects taking place right now on open land in Northern California. And California Forever is the only project that meets this idea. And one of the funders, in addition to Lorene Powell Jobs, is Mark Andreessen. Others are the Collisons of the Stripe, these Irish billionaires, who are mentioned in the Network State book. Mark Andreessen, by the way, is one of the most zealous supporters of these ideas. And so in addition to that, so you have this weird billionaire city that nobody wants. 70% of Solano County is opposed to it, including a lot of Republicans. In fact, the Republicans are more opposed to it than the Democrats are in Solano County. But if you look around, you see this idea everywhere. In 2024, in his campaign platform, Donald Trump proposed the building of 10 new so-called freedom cities, new corporate cities that would be built on federal land that he would award through this like reality TV style competition. And he's also proposed building freedom cities in Gaza. There's a plan to build them in Greenland, in Guantanamo Bay, Cuba, in Venezuela. Why do billionaires suddenly need to build these weird freedom cities? And here's the thing. Despite it being in Trump's plan, nobody in the establishment media has explained, what is a freedom city? Why do we need freedom cities? And where does the idea come from? It comes from this Network State book.
1: So there's another aspect in addition to these freedom cities, which is really fascinating and highly relevant, as you note that our current governor Newsom is out there trying to get that California Forever project accelerated through the state legislature over the objection of the local residents there. There's also the capture of the media, and you go through in talking about how that's a big goal of these billionaires. They see the media is controlled by left-wing people, and you've seen Elon Musk buy Twitter and really hollow it out and Nazify it to a certain extent. You also see the takeover of the Washington Post, CBS News. What is happening now with the media, and what's the role of the media going forward?
0: Well, these guys, Balaji Srinivasan and Curtis Jarvin, both see institutions like the media, universities, unions, as enablers of democracy. These are the institutions that uphold democracy. And so if you want to get rid of democracy, you have to undermine and destroy these institutions, or else create new versions of them that will serve the interests of this autocratic idea. Jarvin calls this the cathedral, the institutions that uphold democracy. And what Srinivasan has said in the Network State book is we have to create these parallel new versions of these things. So you create these new media outlets that are completely serving the tech billionaires or espousing right-wing talking points. Or you take over existing institutions and you remake them to serve the tech billionaires. That's exactly what we're seeing with CBS News, where Barry Weiss, who has zero experience in TV, is now the head of CBS News. They're trying to take over CNN. And you also see this trend where like OpenAI bought its own media outlet, this podcast that got really popular. Andreessen Horowitz has its own podcast and media outlets. Gary Tan in San Francisco has his own Gary's List little news page. So they're trying to become the media themselves, because they think that, you know, academics and the media are too powerful. And they tell people the truth. They tell people what's going on. So the idea is to replace what exists with new versions that serve their interests. And to see what's happened to the Washington Post and CBS News gives you a idea of the fact that they're actually doing it and how destructive it actually is. The Washington Post was a watchdog against Trump in the first administration, and it's a lapdog in the second. Not the news reporting side. There are a lot of good news reporters, but the editorial pages, the opinion pages have been completely neutered or put in the service of Trump.
1: Well, you're listening to Billionaire Free Radio here on Your Call's Authoritarian Playbook series. We're talking to Gil Duran, author of the new book, The Nerd Reich, Silicon Valley Fascism and the War on Democracy. We're going to go back to the phone lines. We have Eid in Berkeley. Eid, if I said your name, hopefully I pronounced your name correctly, yeah, but welcome to your call.
2: Eid is fine. Correct. I own very big business, consumer electronic business in the Bay Area for decades. And I met many of these people, and I was aware of what they have been doing, including a lot of people. And I have a PhD in nuclear physics from UC Berkeley, yep, beside the business. I watch many, many good working Americans losing their jobs when they brought the H-1, B-1 visa, and people, some of my neighbors were crying. Yep. Even though, you know, the other thing is, they did a lot of funny things. Never really did they have any substantial thing to say about. And about jobs, when Obama visited Apple before Steve Jobs died, Obama asked Steve Jobs, "Steve, can you bring some of the jobs back to America?" Steve Jobs laughed, said, "Mr. President, it is too late to bring this thing." I wrote over 4,000 articles on a website called Discuss. Please, yeah, go there. 4,000 articles. One of them is how Silicon Valley brought boon and gloom to the Bay Area. They're also responsible for this horrible housing cost, which hardly anybody can afford living in the Bay Area. Besides that, they brought their billionaires.
1: Let me we only have a few minutes left on the program. Let me turn over to those thoughts over to Gil. Gil, your thoughts about the impact of Silicon Valley billionaires on the Bay Area economy, the immigration that it has brought in and now led to a crackdown. Your thoughts about what Eid has raised here.
0: Well, the jobs thing is really interesting. I mean, the jobs as an employment. The main message coming out of Silicon Valley today is the AI message. And that message is that this technology is going to kill all jobs and potentially wipe humanity off the face of the planet. Now, I don't necessarily believe these things, but this has been the marketing of the AI billionaires. And it's funny because it's no wonder people are hating AI and opposing data centers. You're terrifying these people with these fantasies of this apocalyptic vision of AI. And generally in politics, you promise to create more jobs. You promise to protect people's families and make them more secure. You promise that the future will be better. So our saving grace may be that these billionaires are so deranged and delusional that they say these things out loud and sow the seeds of their own destruction. And at the same time, I think that, we see a Democratic Party and a media that largely has missed that narrative shift there, right? But where does it make sense to promise to kill all the jobs? The other thing I would say is that everyone's all up in arms about the socialists winning elections and, oh, socialism is bad. But if you look at what people like Sam Altman say, when all the jobs are gone, everybody will just get a check from the big AI company that will also be the government. How is that not some kind of nightmare dystopia, Silicon Valley socialism? Why doesn't anybody ever criticize that vision? That's literally the only vision they have for the future, is everybody's going to get a welfare check from Silicon Valley, which we all know is not true.
1: Yeah. Well, definitely a double standard, it seems, in how these issues are covered. You mentioned AI. We did get an email from Tom who asks, can you talk about the connection of all of this to AI, specifically in terms of data centers? What do you make of the movement against building them?
0: Data centers are the physical manifestation of billionaire power on the land. And they're one place where people can actually fight against this and negotiate against this. People say, well, it's not rational. We need data centers. It's not reasonable. Politics is not based on rationality or reason. Politics is based on morality, on identity, and on tribal cohesion. And people feel a common threat from these things, Republicans and Democrats. And they have every right to militate against this alien invasion of their communities that promises to poison their air and water, drive up their energy costs, all for the purpose of killing their jobs and possibly wiping our species off the planet. What's not to love about a data center?
1: So we only have a few minutes left, Gil. We've talked a bit about ways to resist. I wanted to bring up a few listener comments here. We had an email from Elizabeth who says she wants to highlight a Patience Over Palantir event tomorrow, Thursday, August 27th at 12 p.m. in Palo Alto as part of the National Nurses United Palantir Out National Day of Action. Also, another listener writes in to say there's a famous saying, don't mourn, organize. What can we do to push back? There are examples of Bay Area resistance, Indivisible, SF, Move On, and others. Curious, as we just round out the show here, Gil, it's been a super fascinating discussion. You know, one of the policy reforms that you strongly urge is essentially getting rid of billionaires. You say to create a better future, we must create a world without billionaires. We can have billionaires or we can have democracy. We cannot have both. You liken the idea of having billionaires as essentially allowing, you know, weapons of mass destruction to be in the hands of private citizens, given the amount of power that being a billionaire can bring with it. How would you propose that we reimagine this country to create a future without billionaires?
0: Hopefully through policy. I think we're getting a clear glimpse right now of who these guys actually are and what they will do if we allow them to do it. It's way too much power for anyone to have, you know, and hopefully we find a way to make sure that billionaires just aren't allowed to exist. It's too dangerous. It threatens the rights and the safety and the freedom of everyone else. Is there a clear mechanism for doing that now? I don't think so. But here's the thing. These billionaires right now are imagining they're going to create God in the form of AI, that they're going to live forever and discover the secret of eternal life, that they're going to become multiplanetary and live on Mars and travel the whole universe. None of that is possible. This is all imaginary. And so if the billionaires are free to imagine a future without us, we're free to imagine a future without them. How we get there will have to be a collective decision. But right now we're learning that we all have a common threat that we face in the form of billionaire power.
1: Well, very well said. And just with another minute left here or so, where do you see this going next? What should we be on the lookout for? What are their sort of next moves here in the remainder of this Trump term?
0: If we have a fair election and Trump loses, look for the Silicon Valley billionaires to start adjusting their position and crawling closer to the Democrats like Gavin Newsom, who they think will be closer to power in the next few years. They're going to have to reorient. This project is failing a bit. Of course, that's if we have a free and fair election. Unfortunately, we don't yet know if that will be the case.
1: Well, we'll have to just see what happens, but really appreciate you highlighting this really important story, putting these threads together. The book is very well documented. I definitely commend it to listeners. It's called The Nerd Reich, Silicon Valley Fascism and the War on Democracy. Our guest has been Gil Duran, journalist, political advisor, and author. He also publishes two newsletters you should check out, The Nerd Reich and Frame Lab. Gil, thank you so much for joining us on Your Call's Authoritarian Playbook series.
0: Thank you.
1: That is our show. 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Nina Kissinger helped to produce today's show. Kevin Vance is our studio engineer. Thanks so much for joining us. I'm Ethan Elkind. It's Your Call.
3: I'm Dr. Anthony Leiserwitz, and this is Climate Connections. Oceans cover more than two-thirds of the planet's surface and hold enough water to fill the Grand Canyon more than 300,000 times. And all that water is slowly becoming more acidic. When people burn fossil fuels like oil and gas, it releases carbon dioxide to the atmosphere. The ocean then absorbs about a third of that carbon dioxide, where it mixes with water to form carbonic acid. Since pre-industrial times, the ocean has grown about 30% more acidic as people have burned fossil fuels. This change would not be noticeable to someone at the beach, but ocean acidification harms some marine life. Coral skeletons and oyster and clam shells are made by combining calcium and carbonate ions into a material called calcium carbonate. But when ocean water gets more acidic, there are fewer carbonate ions floating around. That makes it harder for corals to grow and oysters and clams to form shells. As people continue to add carbon to the atmosphere and acidification gets worse, it could threaten some shellfish populations and the livelihoods of the people who harvest them. So preventing that pollution is vital for protecting marine life and coastal communities. Climate Connections is produced by the Yale Center for Environmental Communication. To learn more about climate change, visit climateconnections.org.
4: 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I'm J.P. Pomnikowski. 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Tufts University in Boston will offer U.S. undergraduate students whose families make less than $150,000 a year free tuition beginning this fall. And students with an annual family income of less than $60,000 will receive a financial aid package with no student loans. The Tufts Tuition Pact is meant to ensure that students from all socioeconomic backgrounds, including middle-income families, have a quality university education within reach. Tufts says that it is one of the few universities committed to meeting 100% of the demonstrated financial need for all admitted students. The Tufts Tuition Pact aims to allay concerns about the sticker price of college, which does not represent what many families pay. J.T. Duck, Dean of Admissions, said, "Some families see the sticker price and automatically shut the door without understanding how much aid they may qualify for. We really do want to make Tufts affordable to every admitted undergraduate through the Tufts Tuition Pact." Tufts University has earmarked more than $143 million for undergraduate financial aid starting with the fall semester, which means the average amount of student debt post-graduation from Tufts is under $15,000, much less than the national average of nearly $40,000. Lexington, Kentucky may transform a former city dump into a solar farm in what would likely be a first in the United States. By 2027, the former Haley Pike landfill, most of which was closed in 2011 but still accepts some yard and construction waste, could become an operational clean energy generator that would produce around 100,000 megawatt hours in its first year. The solar farm's tens of thousands of solar panels would be constructed on about 400 acres of the former landfill by the solar energy company Edelin Renewables, and the electricity it generates would serve Kentucky utilities to power around 5,300 homes with no cost to the city or ratepayers. Edelin Renewables CEO Adam Edelin said, "The proposed solar farm hits the trifecta: economic development, environmental stewardship, and energy independence." Edelin said, "This is a bold opportunity to repurpose forgotten land in a way that creates jobs, advances sustainability, and protects the farmland that defines Lexington's identity." In southwest Montana, Streamline Bus Service has been providing free rides to Gallatin County residents for 20 years. And starting around Halloween, the reinstated late-night line will extend service from 10 p.m., when all other lines stop operating for the night, to 2:25 a.m. The late-night line will operate in a loop, with bus stops at 11th and West Lincoln Street, the Loaf and Jug on West Babcock and South 19th, and Main Street and North Rouse Avenue. Also, starting as early as September, the Pink Line will expand southward to Montana State's Strand Union Building and to downtown and to Walmart before heading to Belgrade. New stops in Belgrade will include the Senior Center and the new library. Streamline has also created a new transit development plan that outlines goals for the future, including adding several new bus lines that would reach South Bozeman, Billings Clinic, Gallatin Valley Food Bank, the trailheads in Bridger Canyon, and the airport, among other locations in the Bozeman area. Streamline also wants to expand the Brown Line, which has low ridership, to let it reach downtown, Walmart, and Gallatin High School. Streamline has already worked with the high school to make sure the bus schedule aligns with school hours to make riding the bus easier for high school students. This is J.P. 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
1: Protect our children from so many daily dangers. But we can't adequately protect them from harms Meta hides and lies about, or from designs that are built to suck our children in. With this settlement, that is changing.
0: Meta, the parent company of Facebook and Instagram, has agreed to pay up to $17 billion in a landmark settlement after the company was sued by states for designing platforms that are addictive and harmful to children. We'll get a response. Then, as Bill Gates sounds the alarm about the risks and dangers of artificial intelligence, we'll look at how AI companies are using a largely hidden global workforce to train their models. We'll air excerpts of the film In the Belly of AI.
2: All kinds of artificial intelligence needs humans behind them. Army of workers.
3: There is report from the World Bank in which they actually argue that there are around 150 million data workers and 430 million data workers around the world.
2: The work is invisibilized and the workers are invisibilized.
3: What are they trying to hide?
0: We'll speak to Amba Kak of the AI Institute and Antonio Casilli, the author of Waiting for Robots, and Julian Posada, author of Platform Extractivism. All that and more coming up. Welcome to Democracy Now!, democracynow.org, The War and Peace Report. I'm Nermeen Sheikh. More than 350 people are dead and over 1,300 remain missing after a massive wall of water, mud and debris crashed through a Himalayan river valley on the border of Nepal and Tibet. It's the region's worst disaster since a devastating earthquake over a decade ago. The mudslide swept through the Lende Khola River Valley just after 8:30 a.m. on Wednesday, washing away homes and burying entire villages. Water levels along the river at one point rose by as much as 27 feet over half an hour. This is Sabina Tamang, whose husband remains missing.
4: In our last conversation at 7:30, he said he was sending 2 kilos of walnuts and 2 kilos of chocolates for the children. He also sent some instant noodles for them, and he said he would be coming soon, but he didn't. All I want is for my husband to come back to me safely in one piece. I don't want anything else.
0: Hundreds of foreign tourists are among the missing. The mudslide washed away at least 19 bridges, complicating rescue efforts. The disaster was triggered by a 2,000-foot-long chunk of ice that broke away from a glacier high in the Himalayas. Climate scientists warn the region is warming much faster than the global average, leading to the rapid retreat of glaciers. Nepal has lost nearly a third of its total ice volume over the last 3 decades. The Pentagon said it carried out strikes against alleged drug boats in the Caribbean Sea on Tuesday, killing 4 people. The latest attack brings the number of those killed, according to the Pentagon's own figures, to 227 across 68 strikes that began almost a year ago. Once again, the Pentagon provided no evidence the boat was carrying drugs. Amnesty International has condemned the strikes as extrajudicial killings, a form of murder, saying they amount to crimes under international law. The chief of Iran's nuclear program says inspectors with the International Atomic Energy Agency will not be allowed to visit nuclear sites in Iran that were bombed by the U.S. and Israel. On Wednesday, Mohammad Islami, the head of the Atomic Energy Organization of Iran, criticized the IAEA for failing to condemn the strikes and said the U.N. agency was being used by Iran's enemies as an intelligence-gathering tool.
5: The IAEA is pressing to visit the damaged sites under pressure from the United States and Israel. The reason for that pressure is that they want to see what their military operation has done to those sites.
0: On Wednesday, President Trump told Al Jazeera he has no time schedule for when he expects to return to the negotiating table with Iran, adding, quote, "I'm not in a hurry." Ukraine resumed drone attacks on Russia on Wednesday, just hours after CIA Director John Ratcliffe departed Moscow following an unannounced meeting with Russian intelligence officials. Following Ratcliffe's visit, a wave of Ukrainian strikes killed 12 people inside Russia and in the Russian-occupied Donbas region of Ukraine. Meanwhile, Russia's military targeted 9 Ukrainian cities overnight, with officials in Ukraine reporting hundreds of ballistic missiles and drone attacks. The barrage damaged residential blocks, a school, and a medical facility in Kyiv, and killed a 78-year-old woman in Zaporizhia. The attacks came as Russia's foreign ministry has warned it could target British military assets after the UK supplied Ukraine with long-range missile technology.
6: We have repeatedly warned that the response to Ukrainian strikes using British weapons on Russian territory could target any British military facilities and equipment, whether in Ukraine or beyond. Those responsible for war crimes, including those committed against our country's civilian population, will be punished in accordance with their actions.
0: Meta has reached a landmark settlement with attorneys general from 47 states, the District of Columbia, and U.S. territories over claims it intentionally designed its social media platforms to addict children. Under the settlement, Meta must pay more than $17 billion in penalties over a decade. It also agreed to block overnight access to its sites while setting a 2-hour limit for anyone under 18, and will silence most notifications during school hours. This is Victoria Hinks reacting to the settlement. Her daughter, Alexandra Hinks, died by suicide at age 16.
7: I think as long as they enforce it properly, and I'm glad that the judge asked, how are you going to actually do this? Because sometimes it's just a lot of talk, and they need to actually have independent people come in. I think it's great. I think this is 3 times now, with trial in L.A., they were found liable. In New Mexico, they were given a huge fine, and then now this, they've settled.
0: We'll have more on Meta's landmark $17 billion settlement agreement later in the broadcast. Connecticut Senator Chris Murphy is calling on the Trump administration to halt immigration raids in the city of Danbury, following reports that ICE has been arresting parents at school bus stops. Murphy wrote on social media, quote, "ICE waited until the kids were on the bus, so when they are dropped off at the end of the day, they are alone, scared to death they can't find their parents," unquote. Senator Murphy joined other elected officials in Danbury Wednesday at a rally of immigrant rights groups demanding accountability.
8: Congress should not authorize a single additional dollar for ICE while this illegality continues.
0: The advocacy group Danbury Unites for Immigrants counted 25 people detained Wednesday, 16 on Monday, and at least 9 on Tuesday. The group says detentions occurred at day laborer gathering spots and a Latino grocery store, and that 2 of its legal observers were shoved by officers, with 1 hospitalized with injuries from pepper spray. Meanwhile, 5-year-old Liam Tadeo and his father, Victor Martinez Nieto, who were detained by ICE in Austin, Texas earlier this month, were deported to Mexico on Tuesday. According to the family's lawyer, Liam's father had begged officers to let his son go as they were arrested on their way to soccer practice. His father had wanted his son released to his mother, but that option wasn't provided to him. A judge has blocked Minnesota's bid to extradite Cristian Castro, an ICE agent accused of firing his gun and wounding a Venezuelan man, Julio Cesar Sosa Celi, in the leg. Castro remains in custody in Texas. Under Texas law, Castro could be released from jail today. Texas Governor Greg Abbott has said he will not abide by Minnesota's extradition request. This comes as Alex Preti's family calls for accountability from the Trump administration 7 months after he was fatally shot by Customs and Border Patrol agents in Minneapolis. Preti's parents said they found out their son had been shot while watching the coverage of the shooting on the news. His mother said she recognized her son's jacket and sunglasses from the footage. 2 CBP agents have been charged for use of force, but they have not been charged for the killing. Alex Preti's parents spoke to ABC's Good Morning America.
9: My shock is that he was murdered, and no one has given us the complete truth, or anyone has been held accountable. and it's been 7 months.
10: There was more effort in vilifying him than pursuing justice, investigating this.
0: A federal appeals court has declined to dismiss charges against Democratic Congressmember La Monica McIver, who visited the notorious ICE facility Delaney Hall as part of routine congressional oversight. She was charged with interfering with an arrest in May 2025 outside Delaney Hall. She's the only congressmember indicted by Trump's Justice Department. Earlier this year, Democracy Now! Spoke to Congressmember McIver about the charges.
11: The process is the punishment. This is what they're doing. They're doing this with your taxpayer dollars, prosecuting a member of Congress for doing their job. It doesn't cost them anything because they're using taxpayer dollars to do so. But I think what it does is it inserts fear in other leaders to step up and hold the administration accountable. It's intimidation. It's bullying. And they're just using me as a tool and a prop to do so.
0: And the Trump administration has imposed sanctions on the UK-based Direct Action Group, Palestine Action, and two other organizations, designating them as a specially designated global terrorist. Palestine Action's members have broken into factories that produce arms for Israel's military where they sabotaged equipment. The U.S. sanctions follow a UK appeals court ruling last June that found the British government acted lawfully when it banned Palestine Action under the Terrorism Act. Palestine Action co-founder Huda Amori responded in a statement saying, quote, "The fact that Trump is now taking inspiration from Britain's repression of the movement for Palestinian freedom exposes just how dangerous this ban is and should be a wake-up call to anyone who cares about free speech and civil liberties," she said. And those are some of the headlines. This is Democracy Now!, democracynow.org, The War and Peace Report. I'm Nermeen Sheikh. We begin today looking at the landmark Meta settlement. On Wednesday, the parent company of Facebook and Instagram agreed to pay up to $17 billion to settle a lawsuit brought by 29 states, led by California, that accused the company of designing its platforms to be addictive to children and harmful to their mental and physical health. The social media giant will initially pay about $12 billion and an additional $5 billion if Snap, TikTok, and YouTube reach similar agreements. Meta also agreed to a number of restrictions for users under the age of 18, including limiting their access to Meta to 2 hours a day and silencing notifications during school hours. Meta will also block their access to its platforms from midnight to 6 a.m. This is Victoria Hinks, mother of Alexandra Hinks, who died by suicide at the age of 16, reacting to the settlement.
7: I think as long as they enforce it properly, and I'm glad that the judge asked, how are you going to actually do this? Because it's sometimes it's just a lot of talk, and they need to actually have independent people come in. I think it's great. I think this is three times now, with trial in L.A., they were found liable. In New Mexico, they were given a huge fine, and then now this, they've settled.
0: A key witness in the landmark trial warned Meta's safety changes fall short of protecting young users. Whistleblower and ex-Facebook employee Arturo Bejar said, quote, "The limitations that are in the agreement are the equivalent of saying, well, you can smoke as many cigarettes as you can in 2 hours a day. It doesn't make the cigarettes any safer." The Meta case is being called a bellwether federal trial, potentially marking an inflection point for an industry that has largely escaped regulatory efforts. The Meta settlement also raises larger questions about the role of government in regulating powerful technology companies, especially in the age of rapidly expanding artificial intelligence, or AI. Well, for more, we're joined now by Amba Kak, co-executive director of AI Now Institute and former senior advisor on AI at the Federal Trade Commission. Amba, welcome to Democracy Now! If you could just begin by responding to this settlement, its significance.
12: It's significant and it's welcome, particularly for an industry that isn't very used to being held to account for its impacts on the public. and $17 billion roughly across 10 years. You know, it's a big number. It's certainly a big number compared to the fact that the Trump DOJ was able to muster up a paltry $400 million from TikTok just about a week ago in a similar child privacy case, right? But I think, you know, we've reached that point, and the mother's testimony speaks to this, which is fines, no matter the volume, particularly for companies for whom even $17 billion is, you know, a couple of days of what they're spending over 10 years on AI infrastructure, right? So for them, it's a drop in the ocean. But maybe more importantly, if we look at what these, you know, Meta is agreeing to in this settlement, it's design changes, it's design fixes. But we're not really getting at the root cause of why do we have infinite scroll, or why are these platforms being architected in ways that are designed to addict teenagers. And the answer is the business model. It's the business model of surveillance advertising, where it is optimization of engagement and attention at any cost. And I think if we don't get at those root cause fixes, we're going to be stuck, you know, playing whack-a-mole once the harms have already metastasized.
0: Well, just to go back to, you know, it is $17 billion, but in fact, it's at the moment $12 billion, and the remaining five is contingent on what Meta, YouTube, and TikTok do. What do you think the chances are that they would also agree?
12: Look, I mean, firstly, this is $17 billion. It's over 10 years. But to your point on whether industry will follow suit, I think at this point, the evidence of the harm involved in this case of mental health impacts are unavoidable for the industry. We've reached the point where this is the least they can do to prevent harms that have metastasized and have already caused, you know, suicide. So I think this doesn't seem like a place that they're going to negotiate. I think for these firms, they're always looking to the next frontier. And where can they eke out the maximum sort of space? Their recklessness in this case, I think they've already sort of been clamped down on.
0: And could you explain what is Section 230 of the Communications Decency Act, and how has it been used in these cases?
12: Right. So, you know, if firms have a great deal of immunity for user-generated content, but what's happened is that they often use this as a shield to say we're just a neutral platform. But I think these cases really bring out that there are these mechanisms of optimization of our attention, and, you know, these design features that are very much transforming these platforms from much more than just a kind of neutral vessel for content, but certainly shaping our attention flows in ways that they get to architect. And, you know, whether that's to buy things or for the kind of political opinions we shape, they're playing a much more fulsome role in shaping information flows. And so they use, I think that is why, you know, Section 230 and the like have come back on, into focus, because people really are questioning the basis of these immunities in the first place.
0: So you talked about the root cause. I mean, it is true, this problem or this fact of the infinite scroll. What are the ways in which those are being, the fact of this root cause of infinite scroll, among other things, how are those being addressed? And is there something, is there the role of government here? Who can regulate or in any sense alter what is now practically universal across social media?
12: Precisely. I think what this case tells us is that we cannot be relying on fines or certainly even on litigation after harms have already transpired. What we need are rules of the road, and we need rules that go to the root cause of the business model. Now, like I said, in the case of social media, that's the surveillance advertising business model. How do we actually, you know, shut that engine down so that we're not stuck dealing with the symptoms of that engine? And I think these are the lessons we need to be taking to AI right now, not in 5 years, not in 10 years. This is the moment to set the rules of the road and really protect and put public safety and public health first.
0: So just tell us, you know, you've been advising governments, including the U.S. government, on artificial intelligence. What are you telling them, and what kind of responses are you receiving?
12: So honestly, Nermeen, it has been quite incredible to see how the landscape even in my engagements with governments and regulators all over the world, it's been a complete 180. I think even a year ago, the orientation was very much, you know, if you bring up regulation, you're anti-innovation, you're a Luddite, you're seen as anti-AI. And, you know, politicians were sort of figuring their way around that and the landmines around being labeled as anti-progress or anti-innovation. But cut to today, I think in prominent part because of data center activism across the country, but also a general feeling among the public that AI seems very anti-people. It seems like it might be coming for our jobs. It might be coming for our kids' health. I think the fact that public opinion has sort of made itself heard and is very concerned about these technologies and their impacts has also meant that I think the public, once again, has the listening ear of the political class. And the question now is, you know, what do we do with it?
6: So let's talk about those data centers and more broadly the infrastructure that's required for artificial intelligence. You co-authored a piece in the Wall Street Journal in November in which you talked about the cost of the infrastructure and what even these massive tech companies, Google, Microsoft, Amazon, et cetera, that have powered AI, the amount that they would have to generate far exceeding what they actually have.
12: Right. So the industry, the AI industry at this point has chosen to go all in on an extraordinarily capital intensive trajectory, right? Bigger is better into infinity. And the question really is sort of who is going to foot the bill? And what we argue and have been arguing is that actually the government in this case, and particularly the White House, the Trump White House, has taken an orientation that goes beyond just sort of reassuring industry that they will not come for them with regulation. It's a step further. They're acting not just as customer, but really as underwriter for this trajectory. They're doing this through public procurement contracts of, you know, large numbers. They're doing this through the commitment of federal lands for data centers, at basically, you know, laying out public lands for the use of AI data centers. They're actually doing the bidding of AI companies abroad to get contracts for these companies in different parts of the world. So I think there's a way in which, and maybe most importantly, right, every time there are jitters about is there a bubble, is there not a bubble, is any of this going to pan out, you have the president himself standing alongside, you know, Sam Altman and Larry Ellison, just sort of reassuring everyone, but really reassuring the market that this administration is going to stand behind these companies no matter what.
6: So I'd like to just turn to someone who's warning about the potential dangers of artificial intelligence and its trajectory. Last night, during an interview with CNN's Anderson Cooper, Microsoft co-founder Bill Gates warned about the many societal risks of unregulated artificial intelligence development. This is what he said.
13: Over the last year, these AIs have gotten dramatically more powerful, even faster than I expected. And they're now capable of causing cyber attack risk, bioterrorism risk, psychosocial risk. And I have to say, I'm kind of shocked that the exact criteria that we review these models with and the actions we take to minimize the harms are really completely missing. And the broad dialogue we get all of society talking about the trade-offs here, that's just not taking place. And so, you know, we've got to minimize these harms through careful review and criteria, and we have to accelerate the good stuff, or else, you know, we could have a complete backlash that AI would suffer from.
6: So, Amba, if you could respond to Bill Gates and what he said. I mean, he was initially an AI enthusiast, and the importance of someone of his in his position making the statement.
12: Look, I'm glad that Bill Gates is coming around to the fact that maybe AI is not such a great thing for the public. But I think there's some amount of fatigue, you know, and I don't think I'm speaking personally, even among the public, with sort of looking to tech messiahs as potentially having the answers or being the experts on questions of whether technology is and or how to shape technology so that it is eventually socially beneficial for the public. And I think that question of who is going
14: going to sit as experts in this question of AI harms and what to do about them, I think is a really important political question in this moment, because you asked me about what it's like speaking to governments in this moment. I think the one thing that they do grapple with is a sense of insecurity and confusion about perhaps not knowing enough. And this is manufactured because you have an army of lobbyists that are continually reinforcing that they will sit expert in solving problems that they've created. So this is no shade on Bill Gates, but I think the era of looking to tech CEOs or tech luminaries to give us answers for what are fundamentally social and political questions, I think is gone.
0: Okay, so before we conclude, Amba, I just want to ask you, earlier this year, India became the first developing country to host the AI Impact Summit. Yes. You were there. If you could talk about the significance of India hosting this, and then how India is kind of positioning itself as a third alternative, not China, not the US, but India.
14: Look, I think the India question is in some ways much broader than just India. I think it's the question of if we sitting here in the United States are worried about corporate consolidation in these few big tech firms and our digital infrastructures being controlled by the tech overlords, then that has reached the point of being an existential crisis for the rest of the world that has seen over the last 5 years what that looks like when you have core digital infrastructure controlled by companies that are eventually beholden to erratic, demands from the White House. And that is absolutely a crisis. Now, what to do about it? I think where the India summit was interesting is that instead of submitting to the notion that we're all in this race against China and there's just, we all have to be all in on this one race or else, I think there was an effort by India and many other countries, I think, to try to eke out the space to say, are there other ways? Are there other ways to build these technologies that not only have the kind of harmful environmental and other impacts that the scale paradigm does, but potentially can also eke out some space for, alternative innovation ecosystems and strengthen local economies. So I think the headline was, look to your own population and see what they need rather than being sort of pulled by the terms of this geopolitical great power race, which frankly is unwinnable on material terms anyway for most of the world.
0: Thank you so much, Amba Kak, co-executive director of the AI Now Institute and former senior advisor on AI at the Federal Trade Commission. She's advising governments and government bodies on regulating AI. Coming up, the hidden global data workforce. We'll speak to Professor Antonio Casilli, author of Waiting for Robots. Stay with us.
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16: 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with Quenby on Saturday, the 5th, and many more. You can find more information, schedules, and tickets at pinecreeklodgemontana.com. They hope to see you soon for some music between the pines.
0: This is Democracy Now!, democracynow.org, The War and Peace Report. I'm Nermeen Sheikh. One of the most discussed aspects of how artificial intelligence will transform society is how it will impact jobs and labor. On Wednesday, Bill Gates published a nearly 6,000-word essay in which he warned that society is not ready for the transformation and upheaval AI will cause. In the essay, Gates calls AI's impact on the labor force one of the three primary risks of the technology, saying many jobs will disappear forever and that, quote, AI will either be the greatest equalizer ever invented or the worst source of injustice. But what gets much less discussion is how artificial intelligence has already transformed work globally. Our next guest is sociologist Antonio Casilli, author of Waiting for Robots, The Hired Hands of Automation. He writes, quote, human workers make automation possible. Recognizing the value of their contributions to these digital infrastructures is the first step towards worker reparation and rebalancing the current power dynamics. He's also co-writer of the film In the Belly of AI. This is the film's trailer.
17: AI can be a transformational tool in our fight against climate change.
18: We are really optimistic about the potential for AI to help scientists cure, prevent, and manage all diseases in this century.
19: Some robots will eat some jobs, and some robots will kill humans. But when you look at the trend as a whole, I think it's going to be incredibly positive
20: for humanity.
21: All kinds of artificial intelligence needs humans behind them, an army of workers.
3: There is a report from the World Bank in which they actually argue that there are around 150 million data workers and 430 million data workers around the world.
2: The work is invisibilized and the workers are invisibilized.
3: What are they trying to hide?
22: Can you take a break, please?
23: Yes, of course.
24: A cloud is not a cloud, it's concrete, right? So it's cement. Carbon footprint, carbon emission of data center is huge because most of the electricity that they use come from fossil fuels.
25: There's one AI company which says that it usually removes people from poverty. In your opinion, is that true?
26: No.
27: It's manipulation.
25: It's just a punchline they use to attract people who are qualified.
2: What does this AI development, how does it really help our society and the development process? Is it something that we really need?
0: That was the trailer for the film In the Belly of AI, directed by Henri Poulain and co-written by our next guest. Antonio Casilli joins us from Paris. He's professor at the Institut Polytechnique de Paris and author of Waiting for Robots. Professor Casilli, welcome to Democracy Now! Thank you for joining us. If you could begin by talking about these data workers, workers around the world whom you've met who are automating AI.
28: Yes, data workers are today's factory workers insofar as AI has become like a driving force for so many industries, and they are necessary to produce what we use every day, you know, chatbots and models. Now, we are not talking about tech workers, engineers, product managers, designers, these highly paid and highly recognized professionals. We are talking about persons who are hidden, and I insist on the fact that they are not invisible. They are purposely hidden by the companies that produce AI because they are the secret ingredient of AI itself. They train it, and this is a verb that we are not now more familiar with because we know that, ChatGPT has been trained for a number of years by persons who were literally feeding them data and enriching this data, but they are also these data workers, those who verify that, for instance, the results of the same ChatGPT are in line with what we are looking for as users. And sometimes they are even those who, operate maintenance, perform maintenance live, meaning that sometimes they replace the machine itself. And so they, to an extent, impersonate AI. So they do all these things and they are really poorly paid. We have been following and working with them for a number of years, for 6 years now already. And we have been conducting surveys and interviews and observations in more than 30 countries and interviewing more than 4,000 of these workers in places like, I don't know, Venezuela or Kenya or Madagascar and so on. And they are really everywhere. They are also in the US and Europe, also in high income countries. But of course, given the very low wages that they have as a compensation, this kind of jobs, which are not jobs, these are more tasks that they

0: Madagascar, they're not paid in money, but yeah. in sacks of rice or yeah. sugar.
1: Sure. Yes, this is something that which is appalling, which is unfortunately very common. First of all, let's focus on the estimates that the World Bank has been producing for a number of years, because they started, conducting this kind of service and trying to estimate the number of people who perform online gig work. We're not talking about gig workers Uber drivers or delivery persons, delivery workers. We are talking about people who perform online tasks. So they are, facing a computer and they perform small tasks like, they have to describe an image or they have to transcribe a sentence. And all these is fragmented in small bits of information that we call data, and they are put in databases, and then the models, AI models, use this information to learn. And this is why we talk about machine learning. So this is necessary, but because it is necessary, it has to be, this kind of work process has to be spread all over literally hundreds of millions of persons. And now the World Bank in 2015 already estimated this type of workers in the tens of millions. And now in 2023, they updated their estimate to hundreds. Now, they are very vague as to how many exactly. So this is why they talk about something halfway between 100 and something, 100 odd million and 400, which would represent something between 4% and 12% of the global workforce. Now, personally, I am a bit suspicious of these estimates, but one thing that I can say, given the fact that with our other colleagues, we've been trying ourselves to estimate these workers all around the world in several countries, we have noticed that over the years, these estimates have been going up and up. So we're talking about probably 160 million persons in 2021, and now the estimates is bigger. And this is also something that we observe, because we are literally traveling the world trying to, give voice to this hidden workforce. And we notice that more and more persons are, available to speak with us and also organizing to protect their rights. And you're right, we've been to places like Madagascar and Kenya, and in some cases we encounter people who are paid a few cents. This is the case of Venezuela, where at a moment the factor of earning a few dollars, especially because it was in dollars or in cryptocurrency, but not in bolivares, which is the local currency, which was depreciating from one day to the other. So this was interesting, meaning this was an appealing type of job, let's say. And in other countries, like, for instance, Madagascar, where we spent, a few months over several fieldworks, we basically encountered at least one instance of a company that provided the opportunity for workers to connect to a platform to work and to perform tasks on platform. And they were paid in sugar, rice, beans and other foodstuffs. So when we say that they are paid peanuts, well, that's a metaphor, clearly. But in this case, it was not a metaphor. It was something which was clear, visible, to the extent that they also had some kind of a meter at the very entry of this company to explain to the workers how much they would earn in terms of food for each type of each level of performance, let's say.
0: Well, Professor Ghazili, let's listen to the data workers precisely in their own voice. Many data workers are tasked with reviewing highly disturbing content almost exclusively. This is former Kenyan data worker Faustine Makira in Kenya in a clip from the documentary In the Belly of AI. A warning to our listeners and viewers, it contains discussions of sexual abuse.
2: Well, at first, I didn't see it as something that was hard, but as time went by, I realized that

0: used to have nightmares, especially when I've watched a lot of murder cases or rape cases, especially if it involves minors, children. When I have watched a lot of corpses during the day, I would have difficulty sleeping. I developed anxiety. I could not go out. I could not be where people were many in a crowd. I also felt like I was not being myself because I was this an outgoing person. But most of the time, because I was scared to go out, I would just be alone. And it kind of led me to depression. And that is why I decided to quit. Today, there are still traces of the PTSD or the things that I'm going through. That is why I'm still going for therapies. About my anxiety, most of the time you will find me indoors. So, yeah, I would say there is still the trace. Can you take a break, please? My co-workers, they did suffer the same symptoms. It just depended, like, with you. I have a colleague who is now a friend. He's battling with insomnia. I have a friend who is also battling with anxiety. So it just depends on how you as a person was affected, because you were affected differently. But yes, we have I have very many colleagues and friends who are also battling with their PTSD in different ways.
1: Why didn't you use the actual name of the clients and the companies you worked for?
0: Because they made us sign an non-disclosure form, which ties me to not say some things. Immediately I say them and they go out there, I will be jailed for more than 10 years. Yeah.
2: So that's a clip from In the Belly of AI, directed by Henri Poulain. Professor Kazili, if you could just explain, you know, it's not entirely clear, what do these data workers do with this bad content? You've called it something like machine unlearning. And then we want to get also to the way in which these organizers against these workers against impossible conditions are, in fact, trying to organize against their working conditions.
3: Sure. Well, I call this machine unlearning because sometimes these workers have the terrible task that consists in flagging information that they do not want the models, the AI, to reproduce. Like they don't want AI to create disturbing images or illegal content. They don't want AI to perform actions that are considered, again, illegal or antisocial. So they are somehow responsible, tasked for with the difficult task of performing this kind of teaching, which is a negative teaching. And when we say moderation, content moderation in particular, the first thing we think about is social media. And we think that this is not connected to AI. Well, to the extent that AI exists on social media too, and Meta has its own AI and so on, TikTok has its own AI. You know, it is true that moderators can work both for social media and for AI, but it's not only censorship. They are teaching the machine not to see some things, to remove them from the database. And this is something that is that goes beyond the simple flagging of problematic content, because we have met people who perform this kind of machine unlearning also outside social media. I don't know, somebody who has to train an AI that is used in surgery has to go through so many gruesome and bloody images that can be traumatizing and can create the same type of PTSD, of post-traumatic stress disorder. Somebody who has to train, I don't know, a self-driving car, they have to go through, for instance, car accidents that can be extremely morbid and extremely problematic to watch itself. And they can develop this kind of traumatic mental health issues. So it it is something that is connected to the very process of teaching the machine to do something or not to do something. And this is also something that, you know, as a toll on these persons. In this case, and again, I want to thank Faustine that I have met again in Kenya a few months ago, I mean, for her testimony. But she is someone who paid an important, a severe personal price. Some other people were even less fortunate because some other people died because of these, committed suicide or died in mysterious ways that are somehow connected to their activity. And this is something that we are documenting in many countries, in Kenya in particular. And so we are also trying to work with the families to, you know, face this kind of serious problems.
2: So, Professor Kazili, could you explain why are these, why are workers made to sign non-disclosure agreements? And in some instances, as documented in the film, they aren't even able to speak to one another about the content that they're reviewing. Why is that?
3: Mm-hmm. Well, there are many reasons. The first one would be that they should not, according to the tech companies, talk about the kind of model that they are training, because this could constitute an issue in terms of intellectual property. For instance, if this company is developing a new model which is not on the market, they don't want the competition to know that. The second reason would be, yes, to actually invisibilize, as we say in a rather pompous way in academia, meaning to hide these workers. So in order to hide them, the first thing is to, you know, shut them out, literally, and so that they, even if they are asked, they deny that they are actually working to produce AI performing this kind of data work. And one final reason is that, again, according to the designers of these AI models, if workers speak among themselves and they start discussing the kind of tasks they perform, this could introduce specific biases, meaning that they could, for instance, coordinate. This is the technical reason. But there is also a very, a reason that is connected to breaking the solidarity between workers. If workers are segmented, fragmented, they are separated from each other and they do not speak to each other, they do not understand, although they do not reach the awareness of the fact that they actually are doing the same kind of work. They are one class of workers, and these class consciousness does not develop.
2: Professor Kazili, we'll have to leave it there. Thank you for joining us. Professor at the Institut Polytechnique de Paris and author of Waiting for Robots, The Hired Hands of Automation. He also co-wrote the documentary In the Belly of AI, directed by Henri Poulain. Coming up, Julian Posada, author of the forthcoming book Platform Extractivism, Data Work and the People Powering Artificial Intelligence. Stay with us.
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2: We continue our discussion of the hidden data workforce powering artificial intelligence with Julian Posada, author of the forthcoming book, Platform Extractivism, Data Work and the People Powering Artificial Intelligence, which is a deep look at data work and data workers in Venezuela. Julian Posada is Assistant Professor of American Studies at Yale University and co-director of its Computing, Culture and Society Certificate Program. Julian, welcome to Democracy Now! If you could... We just heard from Professor Antonio Kazili about data workers. You focused principally on Venezuela. If you could tell us what you found among data workers there.
6: Yeah, so when I started this project, I actually wanted to focus on Latin America, where I grew up. And the first thing that I found when I started this research is that most of the workers at the time when I started around 2020 were located specifically in Venezuela. So part of the project in the book is about why Venezuela contains so many of the workers that were powering, like what I call in the book, powering artificial intelligence at the time. I found three reasons for that. The first reason is, of course, the economic conditions of the country. Since 2014, the economy of Venezuela has been in a crisis, hyperinflation, high unemployment rates, and adding to that, you have then the COVID pandemic starting, increasing unemployment rates with the lockdowns. So it was really, really a dire situation in the country around 7-6 years ago. The second reason, however, why Venezuela became so prominent in data work is the infrastructure of the country, which was developed by the government. So, for example, people have access to computers that were created in Venezuela, built in Venezuelan factories during the Hugo Chavez years that then were retained by families. And those same computers were the ones used for data work during the pandemic. And then the third reason, which is also an interesting one, is the composition of families in Venezuela. What I found is that from the qualitative interviews, not a single worker was alone. Workers really depending on their families. And during the pandemic, when a lot of people lost their employment, it was just one breadwinner in the house, the data worker, and the entire household was supporting that work through many activities, feeding the worker, doing house chores, and so on. But the family really revolted around data work, and then the neighbors as well. If you lost access to electricity, if you lost access to something, your neighbors would be there to provide support. So this is why I think Venezuela became such a prominent case for data work in Latin America and in the world during the pandemic. Again, the economic crisis, the infrastructure, and the composition of families.
2: And could you tell us how, what were the salaries like for these workers? What were the working conditions like? And who were they working for?
6: So salaries were either very low. Some platforms, a platform remote tasks would pay workers per hour, and it would be 50 cents of a dollar per hour. Other platforms, the majority of them, would pay per task, so it would be a form of piecework. Workers would earn around $2 to $5 per week because of the hyperinflation then. Those few dollars were important for their income, right? And the interesting part is that some workers, and this is tied to the question about the number of workers and their location, some workers would use VPNs to mask their IP addresses, pretend they're in countries like here in the United States, and then get paid more for the same amount of work, pretending not to be in Venezuela. So it's really difficult to, one, estimate who they are, where they are, but also their pay rate really varies across tasks and platforms.
2: And how do we do they have any idea for what major tech company they're working? Is like, does OpenAI or Anthropic, do they, how do they employ these workers effectively through, how does it work?
6: So a company would usually approach outsourcing company. Let's say, for example, you have your AI startup. You approach one of the outsourcing companies, for example, Scale AI, which is a company behind remote tasks. Then with that company, you would then create a project and then outsource it to one of their platforms, in this case, remote tasks. And they would have programs, in this case, for Venezuelan workers. Then from the perspective of the worker, you would just see the tasks. In most cases, you don't know who they're working for, what tasks you're doing for, or what the AI that you're doing is in reality. I asked some workers if they had any guesses. For example, one worker was telling me, I think I work for a task related to the military complex because I have to tag roofs and bridges in some desertic place somewhere, but I have no idea where this is, and I have no idea what the company or what the AI I'm training is actually for. So there was really complete invisibility in that regard. The workers would not know who they are employers were and what even the AI they were helping develop is.
2: And if you could talk a little bit also about how the workers are monitored and how their work is quantified.
6: Yeah, so like in any case of gig work, the algorithm here is the manager. And there are some cases in which workers, like in the case of Kenyan workers or workers in Madagascar, for example, where they're working for companies inside. They go to an office, like a call center. They're working in front of a computer. They have their boss around, and they go to a single location. That's what we in the academia call the business processing outsourcing centers, BPOs. My work in Venezuela was primarily focused on platforms. So the best way to think about it is think of the Uber of data annotation. So you would log into your computer to a platform on your browser, and then you would access the tasks and then do the tasks. And in this case, the algorithms will be the ones, the managerial algorithms, the ones actually controlling the workflow. You would have a timer that would know how long you've been in each task. They would know, try to guess the accuracy of your tasks. They would present the same task twice or three times. So if you're doing different things, the algorithm will think you're spamming, so I'm going to ban you from this task now. So it really was an algorithm put in place to control the workforce and ensure that they were doing the job that the clients wanted them to do.
2: And what was the thing? Were you able to speak to a lot of these workers?
7: Yes, I did.
2: And what was the most frequently reported thing that they told you?
6: Well, one interesting thing is that it really depending on the tasks they were doing, they really varied in terms of payment because of the investments. So, for example, there was this task called Beast Mode in which workers would have to label images in households. Let's say an image of a living room, you have to label the couch as a couch, mirror as a mirror, and so on. And workers would then be paid bonus for this task that were really important for the companies and the firms. In this task, they were very repetitive, most of the cases. And at the time, so this is pre-LLMs, right? So at the time, there was a lot of investments on computer vision, investments, for example, to develop facial recognition algorithms or object identification algorithms. So this is why Venezuela, in which the workers, many of them didn't have knowledge of the English language, were able to tag these objects and train then these image recognition algorithms. Then post-2023, when the investments started to focus on large language models. This is when ChatGPT came out. Then a lot of that work was moved from Venezuela to places with, I would say, a colonial legacy with English-speaking countries, so the Philippines or India, in which many of these workers were required to speak English or knowing the English language, then were tasked with any task that would do with language, in the English language in this case. And at the same time, the situation in Venezuela improved a little bit. Oil prices started to increase again. And a lot of these workers then stopped doing data work and went back to their regular activities.
2: Thank you very much, Professor Julian Posada, Assistant Professor of American Studies and Co-Director of the Certificate in Computing, Culture and Society at Yale University. He's the author of the forthcoming book, Platform Extractivism, Data Work and the People Powering Artificial Intelligence. And that does it for today's show. Amy Goodman will be in Middlebury, Vermont Friday night for a screening of the film about Democracy Now! Called Steal the Story, Please! With the Oscar-nominated directors. Then on to Madison, Wisconsin on Labor Day weekend. Check our website at democracynow.org for details. Democracy Now! Is produced with Mike Burke, Dina Guzer, Anjali Kamath, Messiah Rhodes, Nicole Salazar, Maria Taracena, John Hamilton, Sarah Nasser, Charina Nadura, Sam Alkoff, Te Marie Astudio, Robbie Karen, Hani Masood, and Diego Ramos. Our executive director is Julie Crosby. And very special thanks to Becca Staley, John Randolph, Paul Powell, Mike DeFilippo, Miguel Noguera, Hugh Grant, Carl Maxer, Dennis Moynihan, David Prude, Dennis McCormick, Matt Ely, Anna Osbeck, Emily Anderson, Dante Toreri, and Buffy St. Marie Hernandez. I'm Nermeen Sheikh. Thanks so much for joining us for another edition of Democracy Now!
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5: This is Human Capital, news and features of Montana government. I'm J.P. Pomnikowski. 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Tufts University in Boston will offer U.S. undergraduate students whose families make less than $150,000 a year free tuition beginning this fall. And students with an annual family income of less than $60,000 will receive a financial aid package with no student loans. The Tufts Tuition Pact is meant to ensure that students from all socioeconomic backgrounds, including middle-income families, have a quality university education within reach. Tufts says that it is one of the few universities committed to meeting 100% of the demonstrated financial need for all admitted students. The Tufts Tuition Pact aims to allay concerns about the sticker price of college, which does not represent what many families pay. J.T. Duck, Dean of Admissions, said, "Some families see the sticker price and automatically shut the door without understanding how much aid they may qualify for. We really do want to make Tufts affordable to every admitted undergraduate through the Tufts Tuition Pact." Tufts University has earmarked more than $143 million for undergraduate financial aid starting with the fall semester, which means the average amount of student debt post-graduation from Tufts is under $15,000, much less than the national average of nearly $40,000. Lexington, Kentucky may transform a former city dump into a solar farm in what would likely be a first in the United States. By 2027, the former Haley Pike landfill, most of which was closed in 2011 but still accepts some yard and construction waste, could become an operational clean energy generator that would produce around 100,000 megawatt hours in its first year. The solar farm's tens of thousands of solar panels would be constructed on about 400 acres of the former landfill by the solar energy company Edelin Renewables, and the electricity it generates would serve Kentucky utilities to power around 5,300 homes with no cost to the city or ratepayers. Edelin Renewables CEO Adam Edelin said, "The proposed solar farm hits the trifecta: economic development, environmental stewardship, and energy independence." Edelin said, "This is a bold opportunity to repurpose forgotten land in a way that creates jobs, advances sustainability, and protects the farmland that defines Lexington's identity." In southwest Montana, Streamline Bus Service has been providing free rides to Gallatin County residents for 20 years, and starting around Halloween, the reinstated late-night line will extend service from 10 p.m., when all other lines stop operating for the night, to 2:25 a.m. The late-night line will operate in a loop, with bus stops at 11th and West Lincoln Street, the Loaf and Jug on West Babcock and South 19th, and Main Street and North Rouse Avenue. Also, starting as early as September, the Pink Line will expand southward to Montana State's Strand Union Building and to downtown and to Walmart before heading to Belgrade. New stops in Belgrade will include the Senior Center and the new library. Streamline has also created a new transit development plan that outlines goals for the future, including adding several new bus lines that would reach South Bozeman, Billings Clinic, Gallatin Valley Food Bank, the trailheads in Bridger Canyon, and the airport, among other locations in the Bozeman area. Streamline also wants to expand the Brown Line, which has low ridership, to let it reach downtown, Walmart, and Gallatin High School. Streamline has already worked with the high school to make sure the bus schedule aligns with school hours to make riding the bus easier for high school students. This is J.P. Pomnikowski for Human Capital on KGVM 95.9 FM and online at kgvm.org. 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
1: I'm Dr. Anthony Lizowitz, and this is Climate Connections. Oceans cover more than two-thirds of the planet's surface and hold enough water to fill the Grand Canyon more than 300,000 times. And all that water is slowly becoming more acidic. When people burn fossil fuels like oil and gas, it releases carbon dioxide to the atmosphere. The ocean then absorbs about a third of that carbon dioxide, where it mixes with water to form carbonic acid. Since pre-industrial times, the ocean has grown about 30% more acidic as people have burned fossil fuels. This change would not be noticeable to someone at the beach, but ocean acidification harms some marine life. Coral skeletons and oyster and clam shells are made by combining calcium and carbonate ions into a material called calcium carbonate. But when ocean water gets more acidic, there are fewer carbonate ions floating around. That makes it harder for corals to grow and oysters and clams to form shells. As people continue to add carbon to the atmosphere and acidification gets worse, it could threaten some shellfish populations and the livelihoods of the people who harvest them. So preventing that pollution is vital for protecting marine life and coastal communities. Climate Connections is produced by the Yale Center for Environmental Communication. To learn more about climate change, visit climateconnections.org.

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2: 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I've been involved with Gallatin Valley Community Radio for several years now. 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
3: 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Quenby on Saturday the 5th, and many more. 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They hope to see you soon for some music between the pines.
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5: I'm Rick Smith, and this is Labor History in Two. On this day in labor history, the year was 1921. That was the day that the Green Bay Packers football team received a charter from the American Professional Football Association. A year later, this would become the National Football League. The Green Bay Club had started up 2 years earlier. Its original sponsor was the Indian Packing Company in Green Bay, Wisconsin. They packaged canned meat. Meat packaging was a major industry in the Midwest during this era. Packing plants in Chicago, Kansas City, Iowa, and Wisconsin processed the cattle and pigs raised in the West as meat to feed the nation. Curly Lambeau was a shipping clerk for the company. He helped to organize a group of local players into a football team. Curly persuaded his boss to donate money for the uniforms, and it was there that the name Packers was born. When the Indian Packing Company fell on hard times, they were bought out by Acme, another packing company based in Chicago. So, for a brief moment, the Green Bay Packers, one of the staunchest rivals of the Chicago Bears, was actually owned by a Chicago company. Although Acme only owned the team for 1 year, the team nickname stuck. Lambeau was able to buy the team back. He went on to become the Packers coach, leading them to 6 championships. The Green Bay Packers are not the only American sports franchise that's name harkens back to a particular kind of labor. Another Wisconsin team, the Milwaukee Brewers baseball team, is a reference to that city's proud beer brewing tradition. In Big Ten sports, the Purdue Boilermakers and Nebraska Cornhuskers take to the gridiron each week with names that reflect the working traditions of the cities where the teams play ball. Labor History in 2 brought to you by the Illinois Labor History Society and The Rick Smith Show. For more information, go to laborhistoryin2.com, like us on Facebook, and follow us on the Twitters at Labor History in 2.

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2: It's time for Field Notes, brought to you by the Montana Natural History Center. My son was 2 years old the first time I heard him say, when he tried a new food. He was riding in the backpack baby carrier. Sun was spilling through the forest canopy onto the underbrush around us. I reached my hand back to him and felt him lean forward to take the berry from my fingers. I couldn't see his face, but I heard the distinct as he swallowed his first huckleberry. I didn't grow up in huckleberry country, and when I first moved to Montana, I quickly learned not to take it personally when a friend mentioned going picking but didn't invite me to join. I just felt thankful when they shared their spoils with me at pancake brunches and in gifted jars of preserves. And I quickly learned to identify huckleberry plants myself by gestalt. Like recognizing the familiar silhouette of a family member from across the room, identifying plants by gestalt is less about rattling off details like leaf pattern, fruit shape, and petal colors, and more about the overall big picture impressions and feelings. For example, you could know that huckleberry plants are deciduous shrubs, part of the heath family. They have thin leaves with finely toothed margins and small urn-shaped flowers. They grow 1 to 4 feet tall and turn bright red to purple in the fall. But the best berry pickers can spy a berry patch when it's still much too far away to tell that its leaves have finely toothed margins, or that they're pointed at the tip. They just know the plant's general shape and placement, its vibe, if you will. Sweet, juicy berries are a great motivation to learn to identify a plant, so I'm sure it won't be long before my son also recognizes huckleberry bushes. I want to teach him about the plants and how to forage respectfully. In the Northern Rockies, where other nutrient-dense foods like salmon aren't available, huckleberries are a crucial food source for grizzlies. Black bears, elk, moose, and deer also rely on the plants. Small mammals, grouse, and other birds also eat the berries and use the shrub for cover. And the history of humans and huckleberries goes way back. Indigenous Americans didn't just eat them. The berries played significant roles in their culture, sociology, economics, and spirituality. Harvest was a time for gathering with friends and relatives, to work during the day, and enjoy celebration, oral histories, and legends in the evenings. The earliest record of the commercial sale of huckleberries in Montana was in 1926 by the Kalispell Mercantile Company. Today, Montana wild huckleberry products produce over $1 million in sales revenue each year. But in some places, habitat for huckleberries is shrinking. The national policy of fire suppression has allowed tree canopies to thicken, where previously burns would have occasionally cleared meadows. And over time, development, grazing, and commercialization of huckleberry products has taken its toll. So where does that leave us as we pass the berry-picking tradition on to our children? I'll paraphrase Potawatomi botanist and author Robin Wall Kimmerer. Never take the first, never take the last. Take only what you need. Never take more than half and leave some for others. Always minimize harm, never waste what you've taken, and share. Give thanks for what you've been given, and give a gift in reciprocity. Today's field note was written in the Master Naturalist course at the Montana Natural History Center. I'm Hillary Oliver for Field Notes, brought to you by the Montana Natural History Center, providing natural history education for schools and the public throughout Montana. For information about upcoming events and programs at the center, call 406-327-0405 or visit our website at montananaturalist.org.

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0: Hi, my name is Sam. You are listening to KGVM Bozeman. 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
1: This is Human Capital, news and features of Montana government. I'm J.P. Pomnikowski. Human Capital is a feature on Gallatin Valley Community Radio, KGVM Bozeman at 95.9 FM, and everywhere via streaming at kgvm.org. Tufts University in Boston will offer U.S. undergraduate students whose families make less than $150,000 a year free tuition beginning this fall. And students with an annual family income of less than $60,000 will receive a financial aid package with no student loans. The Tufts Tuition Pact is meant to ensure that students from all socioeconomic backgrounds, including middle-income families, have a quality university education within reach. Tufts says that it is one of the few universities committed to meeting 100% of the demonstrated financial need for all admitted students. The Tufts Tuition Pact aims to allay concerns about the sticker price of college, which does not represent what many families pay. J.T. Duck, Dean of Admissions, said, "Some families see the sticker price and automatically shut the door without understanding how much aid they may qualify for. We really do want to make Tufts affordable to every admitted undergraduate through the Tufts Tuition Pact." Tufts University has earmarked more than $143 million for undergraduate financial aid starting with the fall semester, which means the average amount of student debt post-graduation from Tufts is under $15,000, much less than the national average of nearly $40,000. Lexington, Kentucky may transform a former city dump into a solar farm in what would likely be a first in the United States. By 2027, the former Haley Pike landfill, most of which was closed in 2011 but still accepts some yard and construction waste, could become an operational clean energy generator that would produce around 100,000 megawatt hours in its first year. The solar farm's tens of thousands of solar panels would be constructed on about 400 acres of the former landfill by the solar energy company Edelin Renewables, and the electricity it generates would serve Kentucky utilities to power around 5,300 homes with no cost to the city or ratepayers. Edelin Renewables CEO Adam Edelin said, "The proposed solar farm hits the trifecta: economic development, environmental stewardship, and energy independence." Edelin said, "This is a bold opportunity to repurpose forgotten land in a way that creates jobs, advances sustainability, and protects the farmland that defines Lexington's identity." In southwest Montana, Streamline Bus Service has been providing free rides to Gallatin County residents for 20 years. And starting around Halloween, the reinstated late-night line will extend service from 10 p.m., when all other lines stop operating for the night, to 2:25 a.m. The late-night line will operate in a loop, with bus stops at 11th and West Lincoln Street, the Loaf and Jug on West Babcock and South 19th, and Main Street and North Rouse Avenue. Also, starting as early as September, the Pink Line will expand southward to Montana State's Strand Union Building and to downtown and to Walmart before heading to Belgrade. New stops in Belgrade will include the Senior Center and the new library. Streamline has also created a new transit development plan that outlines goals for the future, including adding several new bus lines that would reach South Bozeman, Billings Clinic, Gallatin Valley Food Bank, the trailheads in Bridger Canyon, and the airport, among other locations in the Bozeman area. Streamline also wants to expand the Brown Line, which has low ridership, to let it reach downtown, Walmart, and Gallatin High School. Streamline has already worked with the high school to make sure the bus schedule aligns with school hours to make riding the bus easier for high school students. This is J.P. Pomnikowski for Human Capital on KGVM 95.9 FM and online at kgvm.org. 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
1: I'm Dr. Anthony Lizowitz, and this is Climate Connections. Oceans cover more than two-thirds of the planet's surface and hold enough water to fill the Grand Canyon more than 300,000 times. And all that water is slowly becoming more acidic. When people burn fossil fuels like oil and gas, it releases carbon dioxide to the atmosphere. The ocean then absorbs about a third of that carbon dioxide, where it mixes with water to form carbonic acid. Since pre-industrial times, the ocean has grown about 30% more acidic as people have burned fossil fuels. This change would not be noticeable to someone at the beach, but ocean acidification harms some marine life. Coral skeletons and oyster and clam shells are made by combining calcium and carbonate ions into a material called calcium carbonate. But when ocean water gets more acidic, there are fewer carbonate ions floating around. That makes it harder for corals to grow and oysters and clams to form shells. As people continue to add carbon to the atmosphere and acidification gets worse, it could threaten some shellfish populations and the livelihoods of the people who harvest them. So preventing that pollution is vital for protecting marine life and coastal communities. Climate Connections is produced by the Yale Center for Environmental Communication. To learn more about climate change, visit climateconnections.org.
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5: I'm Rick Smith, and this is Labor History in Two. On this day in labor history, the year was 1921. That was the day that the Green Bay Packers football team received a charter from the American Professional Football Association. A year later, this would become the National Football League. The Green Bay Club had started up 2 years earlier. Its original sponsor was the Indian Packing Company in Green Bay, Wisconsin. They packaged canned meat. Meat packaging was a major industry in the Midwest during this era. Packing plants in Chicago, Kansas City, Iowa, and Wisconsin processed the cattle and pigs raised in the West as meat to feed the nation. Curly Lambeau was a shipping clerk for the company. He helped to organize a group of local players into a football team. Curly persuaded his boss to donate money for the uniforms, and it was there that the name Packers was born. When the Indian Packing Company fell on hard times, they were bought out by Acme, another packing company based in Chicago. So, for a brief moment, the Green Bay Packers, one of the staunchest rivals of the Chicago Bears, was actually owned by a Chicago company. Although Acme only owned the team for 1 year, the team nickname stuck. Lambeau was able to buy the team back. He went on to become the Packers' coach, leading them to 6 championships. The Green Bay Packers are not the only American sports franchise that's name harkens back to a particular kind of labor. Another Wisconsin team, the Milwaukee Brewers baseball team, is a reference to that city's proud beer brewing tradition. In Big Ten sports, the Purdue Boilermakers and Nebraska Cornhuskers take to the gridiron each week with names that reflect the working traditions of the cities where the teams play ball.
6: Labor History in Two, brought to you by the Illinois Labor History Society and The Rick Smith Show. For more information, go to laborhistoryin2.com, like us on Facebook, and follow us on the Twitters at Labor History in Two.

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1: It's time for Field Notes, brought to you by the Montana Natural History Center. I spotted a shadow moving swiftly under the water of Trout Creek in northwest Montana, and my heart started to race. My partner had called me outside just 15 minutes before, saying he saw something in the creek, and I had been stalking up and down the bank ever since. I noticed a wide, flat tail propelling the shadowy animal forward, and suddenly its head popped up above the water. Two large black eyes considered its surroundings as it meandered upstream. I watched excitedly through my binoculars as it dove smoothly under willow roots and resurfaced near a boulder. After 2 years of living along this creek, I had finally seen the ever-elusive beaver. I hadn't really known what beaver signs to look for, though, as just a novice beaver enthusiast. It turns out that between food gathering and feats of engineering, beavers leave all kinds of marks on the landscape. They cut down small riparian trees with sharp front teeth, then awkwardly waddle back to the water with armfuls of branches. Beavers enjoy the carbohydrates and cellulose of the cambium layer, or inner bark. They also use trees as building material in their dams and lodges. They build dams by weaving trees together underwater and packing them with mud, altering the landscape to create a wetland habitat where beavers and other plant and animal species can thrive. The lodge is a large woody mound that rises out of the water like a small island with a hollow living space underneath for beavers and their large families. The underwater log base of the lodge ensures that they have easy access to river-refrigerated food all year round. To spot beaver signs, look for chewed tree stumps, dams, and lodges. As I researched more about the magnificent creature I had seen, I learned that beavers have several key adaptations that help them with their work underwater. A transparent membrane drops over their eyes, and a valve in each ear closes to keep out the water. Beavers have relatively poor eyesight, so their many long whiskers, which I had seen jutting from the beaver's snout through my binoculars, help them detect debris as they swim up to 6 miles an hour. Beavers also have a second pair of lips behind their teeth so they can safely chew branches underwater. Similarly, beavers are well adapted to living on land. They have sturdy tails that act as a tripod as they balance on their hind feet. Their spinal cord even extends into their scaly, flat tail, giving them more control and power. Beavers' tails also store needed fat for winter and help regulate body temperature by releasing their body heat. Beavers have another special adaptation on their hind feet, a preening toe. The second toe from the inside has a double toenail used to unmat their fur and remove burrs and parasites. They must keep their dense coat clean and brushed to maintain its waterproofing and insulating properties. In addition to their fur, beavers must take very good care of their long, curved front teeth. Their teeth continuously grow and are self-sharpening to maintain the ability to eat trees corn on the cob style. They are only worn down to a manageable size through daily use. I was thrilled to finally get my eyes on a beaver and see its presence in this landscape that beavers helped build. So many native plants and animals rely on beaver-shaped habitat, and humans are no exception. If you encounter lush meadows along trails in northwest Montana, look for signs of beavers. I hope to see my beaver neighbor again soon, and now I know what signs to look for. Today's Field Note was written by Rachel McKay in the Field Notes Writing Workshop at the Montana Natural History Center. This is Allison DeYoung for Field Notes, brought to you by the Montana Natural History Center, providing natural history education for schools and the public throughout Montana. To find out about upcoming events and programs at the center, call 406-327-0405 or visit our website at montananaturalist.org.

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1: 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with Quenby on Saturday, the 5th, and many more. 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
1: Hey, welcome to the program. On the line with us, one of my favorite people, one of the people who, for whom I have extraordinary respect, Mary Trump, clinical psychologist, PhD in clinical psychology, the author of three books, including the international bestseller Too Much and Never Enough, How My Family Created the World's Most Dangerous Man. She has a great Substack newsletter. It's called The Good in Us. You can find it at marytrump.org. And it's Mary L. Trump over on Blue Sky. Mary, welcome back to the program. It's so nice to have you again.
2: It's always wonderful to be with you, Tom, even under the circumstances.
1: Indeed, indeed. I was talking a little earlier about my concern that Natalie Harp is playing kind of the role of Rasputin or Hitler's courtiers, you know, the giving Donald what he wants to hear rather than what he needs to hear. And I this latest polling is really in the crapper for him. You know him really, really well. Plus, you have the insights that come with having a PhD in clinical psychology and having been in practice. How desperate do you think he might be? And we can talk about that in the context of the elections or anything else here. And what might he do out of that desperation?
2: Yeah, it is really, really all going south for him. And we're seeing increasingly he's flailing, he's desperate, because as much as he's surrounded by the most sycophantic sycophants, like Natalie Harp, Stephen Miller, well, they're all of them at this point. Like, we don't have to single anybody out, although, of course, Natalie Harp has more access than anybody, which, as you point out, is deeply troubling. So he is, in some regards, being protected from the worst information there is out there. But it's so bad that he, even he, who has spent his entire life protecting his fragile ego from the truth of the fact that he's a loser and an incompetent, he knows that he's losing control of the narrative. And he's, one, trying to change the subject, two, trying to regain the upper hand by using his unfathomable power against those countries and individuals weaker than he is, and again, protect himself from what we can have to say at this point are mistakes of his own making. Every bad thing that's happening to him right now is down to him.
1: Yeah. So, I mean, there's been a lot of speculation about things he might do. Apparently, there has been a discussion in the White House about using a tactical nuclear weapon against Iran. He has cut off Ukraine from any kind of weaponry that might protect them from Putin. Where is that going to go? And then, of course, we've got this whole thing where he's trying to rig the election. Do you think that we might hit a point where Donald Trump simply says, okay, that's it, the democracy's over, I'm declaring a state emergency, this is the end of it?
2: Yeah, Tom, I think it's really interesting that we are finally at the point that some of us were warning about back in 2020. Mm-hmm. There is nothing Donald won't do to protect himself. And it's funny, when we did have those conversations six very long years ago, we were often met with incredulity. I said, listen, if Donald thinks he's going down, he'll take everybody with us. And people would laugh and say, you cannot possibly be serious. And here we are, where we have to have this conversation on a much broader scale, because he is not just signaling, he is telling us what he'll do. And I think the simplest way to understand Donald at this point is to understand that there's no such thing as worst. He will always get worse. He will always do the next worst thing, whether that is a tactical nuclear weapon in Iran, abandoning our ally Ukraine, which, quite frankly, he did a long time ago, or using the power of the presidency to declare martial law and cancel an election he knows his party is going to lose.
1: An old friend of mine, I used to, Armin Lehman was a dear friend of mine back in the 80s. We traveled around the world for a couple of years together. We were working at that time, and, well, it's a whole long story. But anyhow, Armin was the 16-year-old Hitler youth who delivered the news to Hitler that the war was lost. And he wrote a book about it, in fact, that's still in print, and called In Hitler's Bunker. And Armin told me that when Hitler learned that basically the war was lost, that he ordered the German army to bomb Germany, to kill his own people, because he felt that they had failed him, not that he had failed Germany. Is there enough of a correspondence between Hitler's psychological profile and Trump's that we might see a day when Trump actually joins with his dear friend Vladimir Putin, who it appears that every 2 weeks since he became president, they've had at least a one-hour phone conversation, and turns against America?
2: You can argue that happened a long time ago.
1: Almost
2: every domestic and national security move Donald has made benefits Putin. I don't want to say Russia, because, as you point out, Putin doesn't care about the Russian people any more than Donald cares about the American people.
1: Right.
2: Donald is, I think, the equivalent of doing what Hitler did, which was start to destroy infrastructure. He is bankrupting our farmers. He is making it impossible for Americans to afford basic necessities like gas and food. He is destroying our alliances. He is engaging in the kinds of toxic masculinity that is designed to unravel the fabric of an evolved society. Every single thing this man does is to the detriment of the American people. It's to the detriment of American democracy and to the benefit of countries that used to be our most dangerous enemies, like Russia, like North Korea. So, yeah, I think he's well on his way to committing to the kind of project Hitler aspired to.
1: Wow. I mean, that's that's worse than I had considered. But it makes perfect sense. And I've been speculating for years that, you know, Trump was either afraid of or in the pocket of Putin specifically, or the KGB, and, you know, the FSB more broadly. For those very reasons that you just outlined, how do we best respond to this, both as a country and individually? And how do we discuss this with our friends and neighbors who may not be paying careful attention to the news?
2: Well, I'll answer the second part first, to the extent I can, because that is a very difficult question. I think the truth of the matter is that in certain parts of the country, only friends and neighbors and family can have the kinds of discussions that need to be had. And I know that it feels risky. I know a lot of people have lost family and friends because of Donald Trump's involvement in politics, which is, you know, sort of an ancillary knock-on effect of putting somebody as divisive as he is in power. Mm-hmm. But I think it's not about, I think we need to make it less about policy and more about who we are and who we want to be. And I think instead of saying to people, listen, he's doing all these horrible things and you're supporting it, we need to start putting the ball in their court and asking questions. Is it okay with you that this government is killing American citizens in American streets? Is it okay with you that they are making it impossible for people to feed their families? There's a whole long list of questions that can be asked, that ask the ones that resonate the most with the person you're trying to have that conversation with, right? Mm-hmm. As to the other part, what can we as a country do? The most obvious basic thing, we need to make sure that in November, the American people make it as clear as it can possibly be that this regime is unacceptable. We reject the kinds of fascism and corruption and anti-democratic, small d democratic hostilities this regime represents. We reject all of these things entirely and wholesale, and we will put into power the kinds of people who understand what's going on, how important accountability is, and that the United States of America has to expend much of its efforts going forward strengthening our alliances and, quite frankly, making up for all of the horrific things the Trump regime and the Republican Party have been allowed to do to our to our country and to our allies.
1: Yeah, we really need to be having that conversation. I'm curious your thoughts on John Roberts, Sam Alito, Clarence Thomas going along with Trump's mail-in voting purge, because they're terrified. You know, Sheldon Whitehouse on this program came out and said, you know, I want to drag him in front of Congress, that their own corruption will be exposed. I'm curious if you have any thoughts on that.
2: Yeah, John Roberts has so much to answer for, starting with Citizens United. This corrupt, illegitimate supermajority of the Supreme Court needs to be held in front of Congress. Alito, Thomas, and Roberts all need to be impeached, as far as I'm concerned.
1: Yeah, and there's a growing sentiment to that effect. So, you know, we'll see how all this plays out. I think that my sense of it, and I'd love to get your thoughts, is that we're on the cusp of either a great progressive revival or turning into a total fascist country. Your thoughts?
2: Those are the options right now. And I tell people whenever I can, it is often in the darkest moments in our history that we are able to make the most fundamental change for the better. So let's look at it that way. Let's pick the first option, please. And the only way we do that is to get these corrupt fascists out of power.
1: That's true. And it happens about every 80 years. The American Revolution, you know, and 80 years later, the Civil War, 80 years after that, the Republican Great Depression. And now we're 80 years out from the end of World War II. It's like history is trying to tap us on the shoulder or something. I don't get it. Mary Trump, the brilliant Mary Trump. Mary, thanks so much for dropping by. It's always great talking with you. And I always learn something. Thank you. It's great having you with us.
2: Thank you, Tom.
0: This is the Tom Hartman Program.
1: There's also the Mary Trump YouTube channel, the Mary Trump Media YouTube channel, and her website is marytrump.org.

0: My daily take today over at HartmanReport.com, that you can read and even subscribe to for free, is titled Trump's Inner Circle Panics Over Natalie as the Rasputin Parallel Gets Real. And I point out that there is this conversation going on in the White House right now, and has been ever since Trump came back into office, because Natalie has been with him for the last 5 years. She's been with him since he left his last term. They're concerned. They call it the Natalie situation. And I would argue that the word that they're trying to avoid, or the name they're trying to avoid, isn't so much Natalie as it is Rasputin. It's very clear that many of the people in the White House do not want Natalie Harp to be around Donald Trump as much as she is. When they were in Bedminster, they refused to give her a room. So she slept in the locker room, apparently on the floor. When they were in Scotland, they refused to give her a golf cart so that she couldn't hang out with Trump. So she literally ran and chased him all around the golf courts from hole to hole. When Trump was going to his rape trial, his rape and defamation trial in New York City, she wanted to be by his side. And she was, by the way. But they wouldn't give her a seat in any of the limousines in his little motorcade. And so she hopped in the trunk of one of those limousines and drove to the trial. And let's not forget her being in the food service cart. So, they're generally speaking, people in the White House don't work that hard to try to prevent somebody from hanging out with the president unless they're really worried. And I think that's what's going on. I don't think, that Harp is some passive little girl. I realize she's 35, but, the press keeps treating her like she's a little girl with a daddy obsession. She's not. She's a grown-ass woman. She's 35 years old. She has strong opinions, and she has a history in right-wing propaganda operations. And now she's controlling much of what Trump sees and reads and apparently even writes on his Nazi-infested social media site. She was a host on the right-wing One America News TV network. This is the network that Rachel Maddow disclosed that they had a person on their payroll who was also on Moscow's payroll. And they sued Rachel for $10 million. She won because it was apparently true. I mean, I can't offer an opinion on that other than to say, that's what happened. In 2019, she went on Fox so-called News and claimed that Trump had saved her life by signing this right to try law that allowed experimental drugs to be more liberally used. But the Washington Post dug into that and found she had bone cancer and she was treated with a drug that cured her. But the Washington Post dug into it and found that, number one, she had started her bone cancer treatment 2 months before Trump signed that executive order, that right to try order, and that the drug that she was given had already been approved by the FDA. It wasn't approved for bone cancer. She got it off label, but that had nothing to do with the right to try law. So she kind of made up the story, apparently, according to the Washington Post. But if Trump loved it, he got her to speak at the 2020 Republican convention. She told the story again about how Trump saved her life. And, it was off to the races from there. She went to One America Network and then to Trump. Now, the Rasputin part of this is what concerns me. Rasputin was a peasant monk who got in tight with the Romanov family. Tsar Nicholas II and Alexandria, his wife. They had a son who was hemophiliac, easy bleeding. And Rasputin apparently talked them out of giving him aspirin, which was a good idea. Don't give him aspirin. And so they thought that this monk had cured or healed their son or helped him out. And he became basically their sole source of information. So a couple of years later, when the Russian Revolution happened and the revolutionaries, the Bolsheviks, showed up at their Winter Palace to murder the entire family, they were shocked because Rasputin had kept telling them, the people are not that pissed off at you. The people are not revolting. A dear friend of mine, Armin Lehman, I worked with Armin back in the 80s. We traveled around the world together for 2 years. And Armin was the 16-year-old courier who brought Hitler the news that the war was lost. He was in the Hitler Youth. And, he told me that Hitler on that day was still, had maps in front of him with little toy soldiers all over them. He was, his people around him were not telling him that the war was lost. Armin was there when Hitler committed suicide, when he killed himself. And Armin wrote a book about it. You can find it on Amazon.com. It's called In Hitler's Fear Bunker. So my concern is that Trump is getting the same filtered information that caused the Romanov family to not realize that the Russians were revolting against them and caused Hitler to not realize that the war was lost. And that is a danger, not just to Donald Trump, but also and not just to the GOP, although I think increasingly Republicans and people in the White House are realizing it. But it's also a danger to our republic. That Trump thinks that everybody loves him. She's apparently feeding him the polls that accurately show that 80% of Republicans and 93% of MAGA Republicans still say they support Trump. So that's all he's looking at. He's not looking at the fact that his general support, you know, that the MAGA faction of the Republican Party has just shrunk and shrunk and shrunk and shrunk and shrunk. And, you know, his actual support is around 33%. This is, I think, something we should all be very concerned about. Apparently, Susie Wiles is. Omar in Herndon, Virginia. Hey, Omar, what's on your mind today?
1: Trump insider trading. That is a very well-documented crime, right? There's evidence.
0: Yeah.
1: He can be impeached on that.
0: Yes, I agree.
1: So what's bringing me to my point? Why is it Hakeem Jeffries meeting with Jared Kushner for 2 hours in New York secretly on behalf of Trump?
0: God only knows.
1: I don't like it, Tom.
0: Nobody likes it. That's why Hakeem Jeffries did that god-awful video yesterday with a too big green baseball cap on going, "We're going to hold him accountable. Don't worry. I'm not wimping out on you." You know, my word's not his, but that was the essence of it. You know, he's in deep trouble for this.
1: And every time a journalist asks him about impeachment, he starts fumbling. He starts talking about something else completely. You know, we're being asked to go out and vote, take the House, and then you're going to meet with him secretly. I don't want this man to be the Speaker of the House. I'm sorry, but yeah. he has failed. And from now on, I will do everything in my control to make sure he's not a Speaker of the House. This is unacceptable.
0: Yeah.
1: This is not.
0: I would rather see a genuine progressive and a real fighter in that position as Speaker of the House. That said, you know, the Democratic Party does things the way that they do things, and he will, in all probability, be the Speaker of the House. But we'll see. Omar, thanks. I share your opinion. Thank you very much. Rob in Apple Valley, California. Hey, Rob, what's on your mind today?
2: Hey, you know, I would like to revisit what you said about Rasputin. I can't remember who you were talking about, you know, because, man, there's just so much information you got going on. But as far as I recall, you know, reading about Rasputin years ago, it was like he had the most influence over the Tsarina.
0: That's correct.
2: Which would be, the equivalent over, like, the First Lady, if you will, and stuff, you know.
0: Mm-hmm.
2: And that was a whole other thing. But one other thing that struck me about this when I was reading about this was the name. How Rasputin got his name, right? And while I was on hold, I got this book out, right? You know, and it says Rasputin's last name comes from a shameful word, Rasputa, right? And it's like the name Rasputin comes from the common noun Rasputa, an immoral, good for nothing person. And then there's a Russian name, right?
0: Oh, really?
2: But anyways. Yeah, yeah. So I was thinking about this. Yeah, this is in a book called The Rasputin File by Edward Radzinski, you know.
0: Mm-hmm.
2: And it's pretty interesting, you know. I haven't read it for many years. I should revisit it, you know, seeing Rasputin's name's coming back up, right, you know.
0: Yeah.
2: But I always thought about this, you know. Even when I was reading about this 15 years ago, whenever it was, you know, you take the R-A off Rasputin, then what do you got? You got Putin. An immoral character that is like doing this, you know, or
0: that's
2: that,
0: right.
2: You know,
0: Rasputin. Wow.
2: Yeah. So I just thought I'd throw that at you. You know, it's the first time I've ever called you. You know, but I thought
0: that's
2: you'd
0: fascinating.
2: Be interested in that.
0: Yeah.
2: You
0: put an RAS in front of Vladimir's name, and he becomes Rasputin. That's amazing.
2: Oh yeah.
0: Thank you,
2: yeah,
0: Rob.
2: Like, the influence.
0: Thank
2: hey, you're
0: you.
2: Welcome. You know,
0: I learn something every day from my listeners. I really appreciate it. Thank you, Rob.
2: I hope to call you again sometime. You're welcome.
0: I look forward to it. Thanks, Lori in Ocala, Florida. Hey, Lori, what's on your mind today?
3: Hey, Tom. I'm convinced that the intent of this administration is to put a siphon under the lower 90% and enact policies and schemes to drain the wealth of the accounts of the non-Uber wealthy.
0: Mm-hmm.
3: And I
0: agree.
3: Think that has been and has always been. They, of course, are assisted by Russell Vogt, who helped get rid of a lot of the civil service, and of course, Stephen Miller, who is the exporter-in-chief. And I say, how do we convey this thought to our neighbors, to our friends, to the people that are close, even people that we meet in stores and libraries? I say, based on the BBC, they refer to the British corrupt police as bent coppers.
0: Mm-hmm.
3: Once we start talking about bent coppers, you can easily make a segue to, you know, kind of like our bent politicians and our bent judges. I mean, why take SNAP away from kids? I mean, what, for those taxes, for the wealthy?
0: Yeah.
3: You can put everything into real simple terms and not have a name like Trump or anybody else's name. Just say simply, look at this. Look what's going on with our schools or our hospital. How come they have cancer and don't have any assistance? Little things like that. And anybody can do it if they just simplify it to a little moral story.
0: Yeah, I get it. I think, though, that we can just use the word corrupt. And I mean, corruption, Alexei Navalny ran the Anti-Corruption Foundation. You know, that made him popular.
3: Yeah, we could do that.
0: Zelensky campaigned against corruption in Ukraine. He used the word corruption. I get what you're saying, though, Lori. And I think, though, we need to put an adjective in front of Republican whenever we're discussing these people. Lori, thank you. Well said. Thank you. Dave in Federal Way, Washington. Hey, Dave, what's on your mind today?
4: Look, this whole thing, Radcliffe has been running this whole thing. We've got to ask ourselves, why did Trump and Hegseth so deviate from the plan to do regime change in Iraq? Okay, and there's only one logic. They're not that stupid, okay? First off, because I already heard about the brain drain and the four-star generals being relieved by Hegseth. Yes, that's part of it. But the bigger part of it, I believe, is they knew economic trouble was coming to America, and they wanted to distract people, and they thought it would be an easy distraction.
0: Hmm.
4: Okay? Here's the problem with Iran. Everyone keeps comparing Iran to Ukraine. Here's the difference. Terrain in Iran is extremely complex. We've known this for years, Tom.
0: Mm-hmm.
4: For years. Do you honestly believe that Trump and Hegseth did not know the Strait of Hormuz would be closed?
0: Learned from the Washington Post yesterday that he was told that by multiple officials, including Tulsi Gabbard, his DNI, in meetings in the Situation Room. They told him what would happen. He said, "I'll do it anyway." The guy's an idiot.
4: He doesn't understand the implications. The difference is Ukraine, the terrain is very disadvantageous. Ukraine has a terrain problem.
0: It's pretty much all flat, whereas Iran is pretty much all mountainous. Tehran is surrounded by mountains.
4: Yes.
0: It's like Denver low.
4: What we have in America, you know, the media right now, the Fourth Estate, you excluded because your theory you just gave is the best I've heard. It's more than a hypothesis. It's a theory, and I hope you never get tired of recounting it. But our media, our Fourth Estate, has been compromised. It's become a propagandistic arm of a nascent authoritarian state. Now, you know, I've told you, I think, the nature of the authoritarian state. I told you my opinion, but hey, bottom line, it's a nascent authoritarian state. America is. Mm-hmm. And Russia and China must make it more than nascent. They must make it a real thing.
0: Yeah.
4: China is about to really supersize them. I figured out a way to trigger MAGA, and it was totally by accident. I figured out. Ask a MAGA person if Canada is going to replace the United States as the leader of the free world. They will go postal.
0: Okay.
4: And the problem is they don't look at it the way me and you do. They think we're insulting the Fuhrer. They don't think we're insulting America.
0: Right.
4: They think we're insulting pure Trump.
0: How dare you call out, our cult leader? No, I get it. I got to move along, Dave, but you always bring something to the show. Thank you. George in Cripple Creek, Virginia. Hey, George, what's on your mind today?
5: Hey, Tom. Interesting article in Pravda today. Washington has deployed the CIA chief. U.S. is trying to get from Russia what Kiev particularly wants, and they're saying that the visit is a full-fledged attempt at direct negotiations with Russia to cease attacks on Ukrainian energy infrastructure to give Ukraine time to get ready for the onset of winter weather. And Ukraine would agree to see similar attacks on Russian energy infrastructure.
0: Hmm.
5: And Pavel Danilin is the director for the Center of Political Analysis, and he seems to be well-connected to the Kremlin.
0: Mm-hmm.
5: And he's saying Russia is unlikely to make any concessions given previous experience interacting with the U.S. and is ruling out any energy pauses without direct reciprocal steps from Ukraine and the U.S.
0: In other words, Putin doesn't trust Trump any more than anybody else does?
5: Yeah, exactly. Yeah, given good reason, right?
0: Yeah, yeah. So this was in the Russian language. I realize you speak and read Russian. That's an amazing story, George.
5: Yeah, that's, because they had any other sources, they wouldn't say, no information on why Ratcliffe was there.
0: Mm-hmm. What's, as a former intelligence guy, what's your speculation on this?
5: I think that might be true,
0: mm-hmm.
5: Especially since Trump is refusing to supply Ukraine with Tomahawk or, long-range cruise missiles.
0: Mm-hmm.
5: And cut off any aid to Ukraine. So, I can see why we're trying to arrange a deal where Russia wouldn't be attacking Ukrainian energy infrastructure.
0: Well, what if it was the other way around? What if Russia had reached out to Trump and said, hey, can you, send Ratcliffe over here and let's work out a deal so that Ukraine will stop blowing us up? Because Putin's in deep trouble right now. I mean, the Russian people are pissed.
5: Ordinary Russians are having problems getting gas for their cars and,
0: mm-hmm.
5: Heating oil and all that kind of stuff. So I wouldn't be surprised if that was a possibility.
0: Yeah. It sure seems to me that this strategy by Ukraine, this new strategy, this started, maybe 5-6 months ago, where they started going after Russian energy infrastructure and economic infrastructure.
5: They're doing a pretty good job of it, too.
0: Oh, yeah. Taking out wild berries and what's this other one, Azos or whatever it's called, the Amazon and Walmart of Russia. Pardon?
5: I say the Russian equivalent of Amazon.
0: Yeah, exactly. It seems to me that has been quite successful, and your average Russian, I mean, the war was coming home in that, a million casualties. It's hard to cover that up, but when you can't get your stuff from Amazon because, the warehouse got blown up, or the Russian Amazon, Wildberries.
5: Yeah, that's really hitting the ordinary Russian where it hurts.
0: Exactly. But on the other hand, the fact that they said we don't trust you guys and we're not going to negotiate with you, that's the kind of weird wrinkle in this, George.
5: Exactly.
0: Yeah.
5: Another quick item is you see England and France are giving probably give Ukraine permission to produce Storm Shadow and Scalp long-range cruise missiles in the Ukraine. That would be a significant step.
0: Yeah, that would be
5: especially
0: huge.
5: Since Trump is not going to give him any Tomahawks.
0: No, he's not. He lied about that, as Trump does. I mean, he talks, he breathes, he lies. George, thank you for the call.

I've mentioned this a number of times to you over the last year, I'd say. And we bounced around with it, you know, basically for the last decade. The possibility that we could be, as a result of Donald Trump's incompetence or Donald Trump's intentional destruction of the United States federal government, of our relationships with our allies, and his bonding with dictators like Kim Jong-un and Vladimir Putin, that this could lead to World War III. And that might even be something that Donald Trump wants, either this fall or in 2 years, to influence the elections or give him the power to declare a state of emergency to stop the elections. So you've got Trump being desperate. You also have Putin being desperate. I mean, he's been indicted as a war criminal. He's 5 years into his war with Ukraine. He's lost a million men. He's had a million casualties, a couple hundred thousand dead, you know, hundreds of thousands more wounded. The Russian people are turning on him. The economy is suffering. It's a tough time. So what do dictators do when they've got their back to the wall? They tend to lash out. And I think, you know, we saw that with Trump going after Iran, and we're seeing that now with Russia. This is a report by Olga Lautman. She has a great Substack newsletter that I subscribe to and I recommend. It's Olga, O-L-G-A, Lautman, L-A-U-T-M-A-N, .substack.com. Her newsletter, I think, is called Russia Report. And she writes, for the third day in a row, NATO continued its unannounced operations along its eastern flank, with the military again operating around Kaliningrad, Poland, the Baltic states, and stretching to Moldova. Now, I briefly worked in Kaliningrad. I've spent time there, wrote about it in one of my books. She goes on, Moscow was yet again escalating. Kaliningrad is this little kind of city-state that is bordered by Poland. It's part of Russia. It's controlled by Russia, but it's not contiguous with Russia. So anyhow, Romania, a NATO country, was already dealt with a drone entering its airspace during Russia's massive and deadly overnight attack on Ukraine when another one appeared just hours later. This time it was a maritime drone in the Black Sea. Now, this could not have been a mistake. All right, this was not, you know, oh, yeah, we're attacking Kyiv and one of our missiles went nuts and ended up in Poland or in Romania in this case. This was a drone in the water, a maritime drone. And it was just a couple hundred meters from the Neptune deep sea gas project. Now, this is a brand new gas project off the coast of Romania that will become the largest new natural gas source for Europe when it is finished. They are building it right now. And Russia apparently sent, or not apparently, they sent a maritime drone, and it was like a couple hundred yards away from this site when the F-16s from Romania were scrambled, and they shot that drone, and it exploded crazy. It was obviously carrying a lot of explosives. So this is Russia trying to take out a natural gas project in Romania. And then just 4 days ago, another drone entered Romanian airspace and was shot down by Spanish F-18s. These are, you know, NATO is starting to seriously patrol this area, like, you know, war alert. She goes on to write, just a few weeks ago, a drone carrying Semtex and other explosives, Semtex sometimes referred to as plastic explosive, was discovered near a Ukrainian cargo aircraft at Germany's Leipzig airport, which U.S. intelligence attributed to Russia. Finland announced it was investigating a suspected violation of its airspace by a Russian aircraft, the latest in a series of Russian incursions this year. And she notes a growing number of U.S. and European intelligence warnings that

2-hour-long conversations, private conversations, and probably the only person in the room with him when this is happening is Natalie Harp. And so we don't know if Putin has told Trump that he's going to attack Poland or Estonia, Latvia, or Lithuania, the three little tiny countries just above Poland, you know, and then you've got the sea there, and then you've got Finland north of that. Yeah, sometimes referred to as the Baltic states. We don't know what kind of promises he might have made to Putin, if he's working with Putin on this. I mean, we do know that Trump and J.D. Vance cut off our supplies of interceptor missiles that can stop, you know, hell from raining from the sky to Ukraine. We cut them off. And J.D. Vance, a couple of weeks ago, said that was his proudest moment as vice president, was making sure that no more defensive weapons were shipped to Ukraine from the United States. And right now, well, last night, I think it was something like 20 people died in Ukraine because Russia is just like dropping bombs on apartment buildings. So keep your eyes open. This, you know, never underestimate the danger of a cornered rat. And I think Putin is very much in that category right now. Meanwhile, Venezuela's gold held in the United Kingdom. This is a wild story. Venezuela has sovereign gold reserves, 31 tons of gold, $4 billion worth of gold, sitting in the United Kingdom. And for a number of years, the Venezuelans have been trying to get that gold back from England. But England did not recognize the Maduro regime as legitimate, which was a reasonable thing. I mean, he rigged the election and did it right in front of the God in the whole world. I mean, everybody knew that Maduro did not win that election, but he stayed in office. He stayed in power. And so England refused to give it back. Well, now Trump is saying, give it to us instead. Give it to the United States. And it looks like the UK is going to do this. And Trump is saying that he's going to use the gold to pay for to help Venezuela, to help Venezuelans, specifically, you know, to deal with the damage from the earthquake and for housing and healthcare projects. But, and there's a huge but, he's also selling it and the oil, the money from the oil, and the United States is taking a cut of that action to pay for the costs, I put in scare quotes, of having kidnapped Nicolas Maduro and his wife and having, you know, run our operation in Venezuela and blowing up boats in the Caribbean and anything else he can figure out. Basically ways to justify just stealing this money. So, you know, and to this day, nobody knows what has happened to the $14 billion that Donald Trump has sold, $14 billion worth of oil, and that money went into an account in Kuwait that Trump himself apparently personally controls, and nobody's sure where the money is. I mean, this is Putin-level corruption. It's incredible. Kim Jong-un just answered Donald Trump. This is actually his sister did. His sister is starting to play a real substantial role in North Korea. South Korea and the United States have these annual exercises. And Trump just announced that he's truncating them. He's shortening them in deference to Kim, to his good friend, the murderous dictator of North Korea. This was the Ulchi Freedom Shield exercises, is what they're called. And so how does Kim respond? Well, first off, you'll recall in the White House 2 or 3 days ago when Trump made this comment, one of the reporters said, did Kim answer you? Have you heard back from him? And Trump was like, well, yes. And you could tell he was getting ready to tell a lie, right? You can always tell when he's about to lie, well, because his lips are moving. But this was just particularly conspicuous. And in fact, Kim's sister, Kim Yo-jong, Kim is their last name, but in Korean, the last name goes first, says, no, Kim Jong-un, her brother, has not responded to Donald Trump, and they are not our friends. She said the provocative, aggressive nature of the drills won't change, even though their duration and size were reduced. In other words, thanks for nothing, Donald. And then she goes on to say, if the U.S. calculates

0: contemplates that it can propagate its recent measure as one of so-called good faith, they will not get the desired answer. So, you know, Donald used to love to tell that story about the scorpion and the frog, you know, where the frog is crossing the pond and the scorpion says, "Can I hitch a ride on your back?" And the frog says, "Well, you know, I'm a little afraid you'll sting me." And the scorpion says, "Trust me." And they get halfway across the pond and the scorpion stings the frog and the frog dies. And as he's dying, he's saying, "Why did you sting me?" And the scorpion says, "'Cause it's my nature." Well, Donald is discovering that it is the nature of authoritarian dictatorships to not go along with democracies like the United States and to not, you know, and to not acknowledge nice little favors you do to them because they don't really care. Kim Jong-un doesn't give a damn about Donald Trump. He's worried about his own power. And he's getting tighter and tighter and tighter with Putin and with Xi, with China and with Russia. Distressing, George. It's very distressing. I was frankly amazed that AfD bound themselves to Putin. This is Alternative for Deutschland, for people who don't know what we're talking about. It's the right-wing party in Germany that's basically trying to reprise the Nazi worldview. I don't know how else to describe it. Yeah,
1: that's putting it mildly.
0: Yeah. And now they're wanting to realign Germany with Russia, and you've got these movements, by the way, all over Russia, and they're being driven by mostly by social media stuff that's being driven out of Moscow or out of St. Petersburg, you know, the research internet research agency and whatnot. So
1: right, you got a time for another quick one?
0: Sure.
1: Yeah, well, you're talking about Russia getting ready to test NATO and all that. Well, in July, Khabarovsk, the lead boat of a new class of Russian submarines, entered sea trials in the White Sea, and it's designed to carry six Poseidon new powered torpedoes that have a range of 6,200 miles, and they can carry a warhead up to 25 kilotons.
0: Whoa.
1: And these are the things that are designed to attack coastal ports and naval bases. And, you know, our friend Dmitry Medvedev, you know, the guy that loves the vodka bottle, has suggested that since Britain is supplying aid to Ukraine, well, we'll set a couple of these off the UK posts and coast and create a radioactive tsunami that'll swamp the UK.
0: Whoa. He said that?
1: Yeah.
0: Medvedev?
1: Whoa. Yeah, he's the guy, you know.
0: Yeah, he's the former president of Russia. I mean, you know, he's the guy that's been taking turns with Putin.
1: Yeah, he's part of the National Security Council, something or other right now.
0: Right. George, you know.
1: Another suggestion to that, too, right? You know, military columnists in Pravda. We have a use for this Poseidon. We'll threaten England.
0: Wow. George, if you could put your, in the 30 seconds we've got until we're going to hit a break here, if you could put your former security intelligence hat on, do you think we're at risk for World War III?
1: I think so, because all those things you mentioned, Russia's, you know, testing NATO in Romania and Poland and the Baltic states and cyber warfare and asymmetrical warfare. So, yeah, I wouldn't be surprised, you know. Be a distraction from Ukraine. They figure they got the West tied down in Ukraine, and what a better time to test NATO's resolve. And it doesn't look like President Trump is going to back up NATO, so why not, right?
0: Yeah, exactly. And then China goes, hey, what a better time. There's no better time than now to take Taiwan.
1: Exactly.
0: Yeah. This could be a disaster scenario. George, thank you for the call. Great talking to you.
1: Keep up the good work.
0: You too, George. Thank you. Roberta in Poway, California. Hey, Roberta, what's up?
2: The Carnegie Endowment for International Law has announced that Trump has designated Marco to dismantle the International Criminal Court. So they have just sanctioned the president, the chief prosecutor, eight judges, and they're going to sanction any countries that cooperate with ICC.
0: Yeah, I know. Yeah, it's because the International Criminal Court went after Trump's friend, Vladimir Putin, in my opinion.
2: Right.
0: And his other friend, Netanyahu.
2: Right.
0: And they're probably going to come after him. I mean, you know, there's a complaint before the ICC right now for Trump for murder for those boats, those fishermen off the coast of Venezuela and Colombia.
2: Mm-hmm. So what can we do?
0: Elect Democrats.
2: Okay, I'm with you on that.
0: It's really that simple.
2: We can kill two birds with one stone, I guess.
0: Yeah, there you go. I think so. I think that's what it's going to take, you know, setting aside the killing metaphor. But yeah, I'm with you. Roberta, thank you. Great to hear from you. I appreciate the call. Alan in Seattle. Hey, Alan, what's on your mind today?
3: I'm trying to hold on to my precious dollars, but Scott Bessent seems to want to destroy our dollar's value.
0: Yeah.
3: And I can see that in the precious metals prices. Gold, since the beginning of August, is up 14.28%.
0: Wow.
3: And silver is up 19.8%. So, you know, your dollar buys less. And, you know, it's inflation. It's the Iran war. It's their mismanagement of the economy. You know, just hold on to your hats here, folks. Yeah. It's going to be a bumpy ride for the rest of the year.
0: Well, and their two Santa Claus strategy for the last 45 years of running up debt when there's a Republican in office to make the economy look good, and then squealing about the debt when a Democrat comes into office to try to force cuts to social spending has been quite successful. I mean, they took us from a national debt of under $1 trillion when Reagan came into office to $40 trillion this week. And, you know, Japan has a huge debt. What did they buy with it? They bought bullet trains that go 300 miles an hour that run on time. They bought a national health care system. They bought free education for everybody. We have a big national debt, you know, about half of what Japan's is. And what did we buy with it? We bought billionaires. We got a bumper crop of billionaires, over 1,000 of them.
3: Wasn't it President Eisenhower that railed against the military-industrial complex and
0: yes.
3: managed to build the interstate highway system? That's
0: yep.
3: where our money should be going, is into infrastructure, not bombs.
0: Yeah, I'm with you. Look up Eisenhower's Cross of Iron speech, where he talks about every warship launch represents a theft from those who are hungry, those who are thirsty, those who are homeless. I don't remember the exact words, but words to that effect. And then he goes out and lays it out. He says, one battleship costs 30 million bushels a week. It's just a remarkable speech from a sitting president of the United States. Brian in Seattle. Hey, Brian, what's up?
4: Hey, how you doing, Tom? I just want to say that I voted for Obama and I voted for Trump. And no matter who you vote for, each year we lose more and more of our freedoms and rights. We lose more and more of our savings and money. And I think that they both play on the same team, and that includes Xi and Putin. It's all about keeping the people at the bottom down and the people at the top of the pyramid up. I couldn't disagree with you more on the COVID shot. You need to still explain where COVID came from. Trump for a long time was saying China, which is one of the cities in Ukraine, which is known to have so many biological war labs.
0: Brian, thanks. I'm just not going to put up with that kind of crap anymore. Babs in Bellevue, Washington. Hey, Babs, what's up?
5: Hey, Tom. It's so good to talk to you because I finally think I have good news.
0: Okay.
5: I just returned from Alaska, and everyone whom I casually began talking to you, they are so fed up with what's going on in the government that I couldn't believe that I didn't start the conversation in that direction. They did.
0: Mm-hmm.
5: So I really think something's happening in Alaska. The occasion was my family up there owns three dogs, and we take them out twice a day. And so, you know, you stop and you toss things to the dogs and you start talking to the people who are also tossing. And it's on everybody's mind. And I am just, I am beyond, I'm getting really hopeful. And you're a part of that, too. And so I wanted to share that with you.
0: Well, thank you, Babs. These are people that just random folks, not necessarily your liberal friends, as it were, right?
5: No, just people I ran across walking the dogs.
0: Wow.
5: Yeah.
0: Well, that's good news. What is it? Mary Peltola is running against Ann Sullivan.
5: Yeah, I have
0: for Senate.
5: Yes, and she came in with a high percentage, and they are very hopeful.
0: Yeah.
5: She actually they think that she's going to be the next it's senator, right?
0: Yes. Yes.
5: The current
0: she's their member of Congress, isn't she? And running for the Senate? I could be wrong on that.
5: She was a member of Congress.
0: Yeah,
5: she
0: yeah.
5: was the first member from Native Alaskans to be elected.
0: Yeah.
5: And I don't think she is currently. I should know better.
0: Yeah, me too. My apologies to our Alaskan listeners. But Babs, what was the principal argument or complaint that people had about what's going on?
5: Principal argument, the first person who went right off when I mentioned anything was a Native Alaskan woman, and she absolutely hates that they're selling off land and that her people, yes,
0: yeah.
5: So it's Native Americans who are starting it. And just Trump's person, that just the whole thing, they're just so sick of it.
0: Yeah, yeah. I think that's happening all over America. The question is whether he can hold that tide back by cheating in the election, or whether his billionaire buddies will be able to buy the election.
5: Exactly.
0: Yeah, yeah. It's going to be interesting to watch. Babs, thanks for the call, and thanks for the optimistic note here. Appreciate it.
5: Yes. Oh,
0: thank
5: God,
0: you.
5: I need it so badly.
0: Yeah,
5: thank
0: me
5: you.
0: Too.
5: Bye.
0: Thank you. Bye now.
6: You're listening to the Tom Hartman Program.
0: It's the place where despair is not an option. I'll be right back with you, folks. So Doris Miller is a name that you're probably not familiar with unless you've read the news. Doris is typically a woman's name, but in this case, it was a man's name. He was a black man during World War II. He was stationed at Pearl Harbor in Hawaii. When it was attacked by the Japanese, he was a cook on one of the ships. He was not trained in how to use anti-aircraft weaponry, but the guy who was killed by the Japanese attack, by the Japanese planes coming in and strafing the ships that they weren't successful in sinking. So he runs up on deck and he grabs the anti-aircraft gun and he shoots down one of the Japanese planes, and they're strafing the boat again. And so he drags a couple of other people who've been wounded to safety, saves lives. I mean, this guy was a genuine hero. And so back during the first Trump administration, this new aircraft carrier was being built. It was going to be named the Doris Miller, the USS Doris Miller. The first time a ship was named after a black person, it would be the first time that a ship was named after an enlisted man. Typically, the ships are named after presidents or defense secretaries or people who have won the Congressional Medal of Honor. And there's talk about giving Doris Miller the Congressional Medal of Honor to just kind of make all that consistent. So then comes Trump's lickspittles, you know, Whiskey Pete Hegseth and the people in the, you know, he's fired all the black and female, or most of the black and female officers. I believe it was Chris Hayes did a really great, maybe I'm mixing up my podcast, it might have been the Daily on New York Times last week, a really great deep dive into how badly Trump has gutted our military, basically leaving nothing but white men in charge of everything, and many of them white supremacist men. And so, you know, they all got together and said, hey, screw Doris Miller. He's just a black guy. We're going to name this aircraft carrier after Donald Trump. And, you know, who was a real war hero. I mean, you know, he had bone spurs, and he showed up for his own personal Vietnam in the 60s. Anyway, he avoided getting sexually transmitted diseases. I mean, just ask Donald Trump. He told the newspapers back in the day that in my personal Vietnam was not getting STDs. So he is worthy of having an aircraft carrier named after him, right? I mean, you got the George Washington, who was named after the guy who led troops in battle in the American Revolution. You've got the Abraham Lincoln. There's one named after George Herbert Walker Bush, who flew combat missions in World War II. So why not after the guy who's got the bone spurs and got out of going to Vietnam that way? He says facetiously. This is just disgusting. I mean, this is pathetic. Trump is putting his name on everything. He's putting his face on everything. He's hanging 40-foot banners with his glowering face all over Washington, D.C. He's gilding statues. He's got a 14-foot golden statue of himself now in one of his tacky golf motels. It's sick. Michael in Westmont, Illinois. Hey, Michael, what's up?
7: I've been mulling over this question for months now, and I finally went to ChatGPT, and I asked how many of the American billionaires are building bunkers. And it came back saying there were 1,100 billionaires in the country.
0: Yeah, that's probably about right.
7: I had no idea what the number was that big. But they said they didn't have enough data to check them all. But
0: well, we know Trump is building one. We know that Zuckerberg has one in Hawaii.
7: Yeah, Theo has one in New Zealand. I've got to assume that Musk has one in Texas somewhere.
0: Probably.
7: I've got a couple of theories on. They said there was, the AI said there was 12 to 15 that they knew for sure. Trump's big push to get his done, you know, get his ballroom done. But I don't think the ballroom means anything.
0: Yeah. No, I think it's all about the bunker underneath. Michael, I'm sorry I'm out of time. It's the end of the show, so I got to run. Oh. Thank you for the call. It's a great topic. Oh. We have a lot of work to do between now and November, so let's get ready.
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1: You're listening to Brains On from American Public Media. We're serious about being curious. I'm Molly Bloom. Okay, it's a little dark in here. I'm having trouble reading what I've written here. Hold on. Whoa. Have you noticed it always takes a little while for your eyes to adjust from dark to light and vice versa? Well, we get a lot of questions about eyes and vision, like this one about color from Becca.
2: How do we know if we all see the same colors, and is there a way you could test people's perceptions of colors?
1: Think about it for a second. You say, hey, Molly, pass me the blue crayon, and I pass you the blue crayon. But what if the color that you call blue and the color that I call blue don't actually look the same at all? Like, what if the color that I call blue, the color of the sky, or a blue jay, or Grover from Sesame Street?
3: Hello there.
1: What if my eyes see that as the same color you call orange? Like, if you could see through my eyes, the sky would be orange, a blue jay is orange, Grover is orange, but since that's what everyone calls blue, I just think orange is blue. When our brains see color, we're really just seeing visible light. It's part of the electromagnetic spectrum.
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1: We talked all about it in our episode about X-rays. Check it out if you haven't heard it yet. So within that range of light, most of it is invisible to our eyes. But there is a range of visible light that we can see. It goes from red to violet, specifically red, orange, yellow, green, blue, violet, and all the shades in between. Each different color that we can see has a different wavelength. Violet has the shortest, and red has the longest. You might be saying, wait, light has waves? Yes, it does. Light is just energy, and energy travels in waves. The size of a wave depends on the amount of energy moving through. Violet has the most energy, and red has the least. So we know the light wave reflected off the blue crayon is the same length, no matter who is looking at it. So the question is all about how our brains process that information. Do we all visually process these wavelengths of light in the same way? Do we see the same colors? Before we get to that very interesting question, it's important to understand how we process light. We're able to do it thanks to some special cells in the back of our eyes called rods and cones. They sit in an area called the retina. Let's go ringside for more.
5: Tonight, the body brawl matchup you've all been waiting for. Which cell in the retina is the most important? The rod cells or the cone cells? Both help you see, but only one will win tonight. In this corner, Rodney Rod.
6: That's right, I'm Rodney. I'm a rod. Hoo-ha!
5: And in this corner, representing cone cells in the eye, it's the Cone Sisters.
7: Cone Sister roll call.
8: Red,
7: blue, and green. We help you see colors.
5: Triple trouble. The Cone Sisters are photoreceptors. Photo, meaning related to light, and receptor, like something that receives signals.
7: Yeah, we receive light waves and turn them into signals to help your brain see.
6: Hey, I do that too.
9: Welcome to the club.
10: Yawn.
7: Tell me something I don't know.
6: Okay, well, I'm also a nerve cell.
9: You are?
10: Really? I didn't know that.
7: Ladies, we are nerve cells too.
9: Oh, yeah, right.
5: Enough chit-chat. I'm trying to stoke the heat of competition here.
6: Oh, right.
10: You come for the cones and you'll get burned.
5: Cones help the brain see color.
7: Yeah, and we help you see fine details. Rods don't.
6: Oh, yeah? You may have fancy colors and highfalutin detailed vision, but without me, forget being able to see in the dark. I help brains see in low light.
3: Yeah, but we're faster at processing light.
6: And we say, slow and steady wins the race.
5: Oh, wait. So, that's why it takes so long for my eyes to adjust when the lights are turned off? Or when I go from outside to inside? It just takes you a while to do your job. You know, I wouldn't mind if you sped it up a little.
6: Hey now. I may be a little slower, but I'm super important if you want to see at night. And there are way more rods than cones. We've got you outnumbered.
9: Who cares about numbers?
7: We've got the color.
8: The three of us.
9: Red.
7: Blue.
8: And green. We work together to help you see all the colors of the rainbow.
9: Can you rods do that?
7: That's what I thought.
5: Enough talk. Let the match begin.
6: Wait, we don't really want to fight.
7: Yeah, we were just smack talking for funsies. We're friends.
8: We actually work together in the back of the eye.
9: We fill in gaps for each other. Human vision is so good because of our rod and cone teamwork.
6: And we also have so much in common. Light hits us, and we send that signal to the brain so it can see the world around it.
5: I guess this bout is over. Why does this always happen in my fights? Last week with the microbes and the intestines turned out to be friends, and now this? Well, next week's fight between the right hand and the left hand is bound to be better. Right?
1: Before we get back to Becca's visual mystery, we have an auditory one for you to tackle. It's time for the mystery sound.
2: Mystery sound.
1: Here it is.

We'll be back with the answer right after this. We're working on an episode all about elevators, and we have a question for you. What do you want the elevator of the future to be like? What feature would you like it to have? Where would you want it to be able to go or be able to do? Get creative and send your answer to hello@brainson.org. We'll include some of the answers in the show. You can also send your questions, drawings, mystery sounds, and high fives to that same email address. Now's the time in the show when we thank the awesome kids who keep this show going with their energy and ideas. If you've written to us, we will get to you, we promise, but we're hearing from so many of you that there's a bit of a wait. So thank you for your patience. Ayla from Minneapolis, Calvin from Salem, Arkansas, Grace from Brush Prairie, Washington, Marcus and Clara from Fremont, California, Kate, Olivia, and Ruby from Logan, Utah, David and Sophia from Sandy, Oregon, Brady from Brooklyn, Levi from Hawthorne, California, Carter from Dallas, Gideon and Isaiah from Coleman, Michigan, Jonah and Tatiana from Brisbane, Australia, Jolie and Ruby from El Dorado Hills, California, the third graders at North Fork, Montessori, Emma from Canberra, Australia, Max from Meadville, Pennsylvania, Sylvia from LA, Finn from Midvale, Utah, Gabriel and James from Seattle, Adam from Missoula, Montana, Samuel and Alexander from Mokena, Illinois, Logan and Willow from Waco, Texas, Elizabeth, Ryan, and Alex from Champions Gate, Florida, Megan from Galway, Ireland, Colin from Okinawa, Japan, Garrison and Clorinda from Manchester by the Sea, Rhiannon and Foster from Westchester, Ohio, Alessia from Rochester, New York, and Elliot from Springfield, Virginia. Ready to find out about that mystery sound? Let's hear it again. Here's a clue. This is sound brought to you by the cold.

0: Any guesses? Here's the answer.
1: Hi, my name is Haley from Minnesota, and I'm 7 years old. That was the sound of me and my family walking in the snow.
2: Brains on.
0: Now back to a question with a less clear answer. 10-year-old Becca from Baltimore wanted to know this.
3: How do we know if we all see the same colors, and is there a way you could test people's perceptions of colors?
0: It's a fascinating and complicated question. So we asked Becca to interview Dr. Robert Mark from the University of Utah to see if he can help us shed some light on the topic.
3: I came up with this question because I was wondering what people are like thinking and stuff. So then I started thinking about like what colors they're seeing and then if we all see the same colors.
4: You know, this is a really, really hard question. So, do we see the same colors? I'm going to be a perfect professor, and I'm going to say there are three answers. Answer A is yes. It all looks the same to us, and how do we know? And the answer to that is we can't find any evidence based on anatomy, genetics, behavior, electrical measurements in the nervous system, brain scans, mathematics. We can't find any evidence that the world looks different to anyone. And we all agree, you know, when we ask someone to pick out the blue crayon, everybody picks the right crayon. Even people with some color vision deficiencies who are colorblind. So this is really important because it says that the way the nervous system is built is designed to make sure that we all see the same reality. That's pretty useful. The second answer is a little harder, and that is yes, but we have learned that there are fine differences in the numbers of color cones that everybody has. So we still agree on what you'll call red, blue, yellow, or green, but you might disagree on what a complex color mixture looks like. For example, my wife will see green tints in some fabrics that I call gray. We have different numbers of green cones in our eyes, so we will never agree. But the sky is still blue for us both, and we still agree on what we call green. We just have little differences in our color world.
3: That's really cool.
4: The third answer is, we don't know. We actually don't see with our colors with our eyes. Our eyes pick up the colors and process them and send them to the brain. We don't even see the colors with our visual cortex. We now know that conscious perception happens somewhere in the forebrain, what we call the frontal and prefrontal cortex. And that's the part of the brain that is most complex. So there's no way to know if everybody's processing areas actually work the same. But the evidence so far is that it does look the same. But does someone see the sky and it really looks red to them and they call it blue? I don't think we'll ever know the answer.
3: Is there a way to enhance our color perception?
4: Oh, wow, what a magnificent question. You know, all of us think that just because we have senses, we know how to use them. But artists and painters spend a lot of time studying color and color mixture and looking at stuff. And people who work in the fashion industry have trained themselves to be much more sensitive to small color shifts than most people are. So you can actually work and train yourself to see colors better.
3: So can you tell me more about like the different colors that animals see, and also do we see things that they don't?
4: Actually, it pretty much works the other way around. Most animals, and when I say most animals, I mean lizards and birds and fishes, can see many more colors than we can, and their spectrum extends far into the ultraviolet and far further into the red than ours, and they have other color channels in the middle. They have different kinds of greens and different kinds of reds. They're much better at color vision than we are. One difference, though, is our companion animals, dogs and cats. They have a green cone and a blue cone, but they're missing the red cone that we have. So they're kind of colorblind. They see a world of beautiful greens and sort of yellow tints. So they're not seeing the world in black and white, but it is a different kind of world. And it's the kind of world that a human with colorblindness would see.
3: So are there any people who have like extra rods and cones?
4: So one of the things about the genetics of color vision that's really interesting is that our red and green cone genes are on the X chromosome. And females have two X chromosomes and males have only one. And so if you have damage to the DNA on one X chromosome in a male, you could be colorblind. And most cases of colorblindness are in males.
3: That's really interesting.
4: But the same thing works in reverse because females have two X chromosomes. Sometimes there are mutations that do change the color of the cones a little bit. So there really appear to be a couple of different kinds of green cones, one that's more blue-green than the other. And there are some females that probably have a red cone, two kinds of green cones, and blue cones. And I would never want to get caught in a color matching test with that person. They would always win.
3: I think that's really amazing.
0: Thanks, Robert.
4: Thank you. Bye, Becca.
3: Bye.
0: That's it for this episode of Brains On. Many thanks to Eric Ringham, Tracy Mumford, Solveig Wasved, Nancy Yang, Andrea Smarden, Veronica Rodriguez, and Lauren D. You can find more episodes of the show on our website, brainson.org, or wherever you usually listen. 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We'll be back soon with more answers to your questions. 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
7: Chapter 8 of The Story of the Amulet. This LibriVox recording is in the public domain. The Story of the Amulet by Edith Nesbit. Chapter 8. The Queen in London.
8: "Now tell us what happened to you,"
7: said Cyril to Jane, when he and the others had told her all about the Queen's talk and the banquet and the variety entertainment, carefully stopping short before the beginning of the dungeon part of the story.
9: "It wasn't much good going,"
7: said Jane,
9: "if you didn't even try to get the amulet."
8: "We found out it was no go,"
7: said Cyril.
8: "It's not to be got in Babylon. It was lost before that. We'll go to some other jolly, friendly place where everyone is kind and pleasant and look for it there. Now, tell us about your part."
9: "Oh,"
7: said Jane.
9: "The Queen's man with the smooth face. What was his name?"
8: "Ritti Marduk,"
7: said Cyril.
9: "Yes,"
7: said Jane.
9: "Ritti Marduk. He came for me just after the Samoyed had bitten the guard of the gate's wife's little boy, and he took me to the palace. And we had supper with the new little queen from Egypt. She is a dear, not much older than you. She told me heaps about Egypt, and we played ball after supper. And then the Babylon queen sent for me. I like her, too. And she talked to the Samoyed, and I went to sleep. And then you woke me up. That's all."
7: The Samoyed, roused from its sound sleep, told the same story.
10: "But,"
7: it added,
10: "what possessed you to tell that queen that I could give wishes? I sometimes think you were born without even the most rudimentary imitation of brains."
7: The children did not know the meaning of rudimentary, but it sounded a rude, insulting word.
8: "I don't see that we did any harm,"
7: said Cyril sulkily.
10: "Oh, no,"
7: said the Psammead with withering irony.
10: "Not at all. Of course not. Quite the contrary. Exactly so. Only she happened to wish that she might soon find herself in your country. And soon might mean any moment."
11: "Then it's your fault,"
7: said Robert.
11: "Because you might just as well have made soon mean some moment next year or next century."
10: "That's where you, as so often happens, make the mistake,"
7: rejoined the Sand Fairy.
10: "I couldn't mean anything but what she meant by soon. It wasn't my wish. And what she meant was the next time the king happens to go out lion hunting. So she'll have a whole day, and perhaps two, to do as she wishes with. She doesn't know about time only being a mode of thought."
8: "Well,"
7: said Cyril, with a sigh of resignation,
8: "we must do what we can to give her a good time. She was jolly decent to us. I say, suppose we were to go to St. James Park after dinner and feed those ducks that we never did feed. After all that Babylon and all those years ago, I feel as if I should like to see something real and now. You'll come, Psammead?"
10: "Where's my priceless woven basket of sacred rushes?"
7: asked the Psammead morosely.
10: "I can't go out with nothing on, and I won't, what's more."
7: And then everybody remembered with pain that the bass bag had, in the hurry of departure from Babylon, not been remembered.
11: "But it's not so extra precious,"
7: said Robert hastily.
11: "You can get them given to you for nothing if you buy fish in Farringdon Market."
10: "Oh,"
7: said the Psammead very crossly indeed.
10: "So you presume on my sublime indifference to the things of this disgusting modern world to fob me off with a travelling equipage that costs you nothing. Very well, I shall go to sand. Please don't wake me."
7: And it went, then and there, to sand, which, as you know, meant to bed. The boys went to St. James's Park to feed the ducks, but they went alone. Anthea and Jane sat sewing all the afternoon. They cut off half a yard from each of their best green Liberty sashes. A towel cut in two formed a lining, and they sat and sewed, and sewed, and sewed. What they were making was a bag for the Psammead. Each worked at a half of the bag. Jane's half had four-leafed shamrocks embroidered on it. They were the only things she could do, because she had been taught how at school, and fortunately some of the silk she had been taught with was left over. And even so, Anthea had to draw the pattern for her. Anthea's side of the bag had letters on it, worked hastily but affectionately in chain stitch. They were something like this: "Psam's Travel Car." She would have put "Travelling Carriage," but she made the letters too big, so there was no room. The bag was made into a bag, with old nurse's sewing machine, and the strings of it were Anthea's and Jane's best hair ribbons. At tea time, when the boys had come home with a most unfavourable report of the St. James's Park ducks, Anthea ventured to awaken the Psammead and to show it its new travelling bag.
10: "Humph,"
7: it said, sniffing a little contemptuously, yet at the same time affectionately.
10: "It's not so dusty."
7: The Psammead seemed to pick up very easily the kind of things that people said nowadays. For a creature that had in its time associated with megatheriums and pterodactyls, its quickness was really wonderful.
10: "It's more worthy of me,"
7: it said,
10: "than the kind of bag that's given away with a pound of place. When do you propose to take me out in it?"
8: "I should like a rest from taking you or us anywhere,"
7: said Cyril. But Jane said,
9: "I want to go to Egypt. I did like that Egyptian princess that came to marry the king in Babylon. She told me about the larks they have in Egypt, and the cats. Do let's go there. And I told her what the bird things on the amulet were like, and she said it was Egyptian writing.
7: The others exchanged looks of silent rejoicing at the thought of their cleverness in having concealed from Jane the terrors they had suffered in the dungeon below the Euphrates.
9: Egypt's so nice, too,
7: Jane went on.
9: Because of Dr. Brewer's scripture history. I would like to go there when Joseph was dreaming those curious dreams, or when Moses was doing wonderful things with snakes and sticks.
12: Ugh, I don't care about snakes,
7: said Anthea, shuddering.
9: Well, we needn't be in at that part, but Babylon was lovely. We had cream and sweet sticky stuff, and I expect Egypt's the same.
7: There was a good deal of discussion, but it all ended in everybody's agreeing to Jane's idea. And next morning, directly after breakfast, which was kippers and very nice, the Samoyed was invited to get into his travelling carriage. The moment after it had done so, with stiff, furry reluctance, like that of a cat when you want to nurse it and its ideas are not the same as yours, old nurse came in.
13: Well, chickies,
7: she said,
13: are you feeling very dull?
12: Oh, no, nurse dear,
7: said Anthea.
12: We're having a lovely time. We're just going off to see some old ancient relics.
13: Ah,
7: said old nurse.
13: The Royal Academy, I suppose. Don't go wasting your money too reckless, that's all.
7: She cleared away the kipper bones and the tea things, and when she had swept up the crumbs and removed the cloth, the amulet was held up and the order given, just as duchesses and other people give it to their coachmen.
12: To Egypt, please,
7: said Anthea, when Cyril had uttered the wonderful name of power.
9: When Moses was there,
7: added Jane, and there, in the dingy Fitzroy Street dining-room, the amulet grew big, and it was an arch, and through it they saw a blue, blue sky and a running river.
8: No, stop,
7: said Cyril, and pulled down Jane's hand with the amulet in it.
8: What silly cuckoos we all are,
7: he said.
8: Of course we can't go. We daren't leave home for a single minute now for fear that minute should be the minute.
9: What minute be what minute?
7: Asked Jane impatiently, trying to get her hand away from Cyril.
8: The minute when the Queen of Babylon comes,
7: said Cyril, and then everyone saw it. For some days, life flowed in a very slow, dusty, uneventful stream. The children could never go out all at once, because they never knew when the King of Babylon would go out lion-hunting and leave his queen free to pay them that surprise visit to which she was, without doubt, eagerly looking forward. So they took it in turns, two and two, to go out and to stay in. The stay-at-homes would have been much duller than they were, but for the new interest taken in them by the learned gentleman. He called Anthea in one day to show her a beautiful necklace of purple and gold beads.
12: I saw one like that,
7: she said.
12: In
14: the British Museum, perhaps.
12: I like to call the place where I saw it Babylon,
7: said Anthea cautiously.
14: A pretty fancy,
7: said the learned gentleman.
14: And quite correct, too, because, as a matter of fact, these beads did come from Babylon.
7: The other three were all out that day. The boys had been going to the zoo, and Jane had said so plaintively,
9: I'm sure I'm fonder of rhinoceroses than either of you are.
7: That Anthea had told her to run along then, and she had run, catching the boys before that part of the road where Fitzroy Street suddenly becomes Fitzroy Square.
12: I think Babylon is most frightfully interesting,
7: said Anthea.
12: I do have such interesting dreams about it. At least, not dreams exactly, but quite as wonderful.
14: Do sit down and tell me,
7: said he. So she sat down and told, and he asked her a lot of questions, and she answered them as well as she could.
14: Wonderful, wonderful,
7: he said at last.
14: One's heard of thought transference, but I never thought I had any power of that sort. Yet it must be that, and very bad for you, I should think. Doesn't your head ache very much?
7: He suddenly put a cold, thin hand on her forehead.
12: No, thank you, not at all,
7: said she.
14: I assure you it is not done intentionally.
7: He went on.
14: Of course I know a good deal about Babylon, and I unconsciously communicate it to you. You've heard of thought reading, but some of the things you say I don't understand. They never enter my head, and yet they're so astoundingly probable.
12: It's all right,
7: said Anthea reassuringly.
12: I understand. And don't worry, it's all quite simple, really.
7: It was not quite so simple when Anthea, having heard the others come in, went down, and before she had time to ask how they had liked the zoo, heard a noise outside, compared to which the wild beasts' noises were gentle as singing birds.
12: Good gracious!
7: Cried Anthea.
12: What's that?
7: The loud hum of many voices came through the open window. Words could be distinguished.
3: Here's a guy.
15: This ain't November. That ain't no guy. It's a ballet lady. That's what it is.
16: Not it. It's a bloomin' loony, I tell you.
7: Then came a clear voice that they knew.
17: Retire, slaves,
7: it said.
18: What she is saying of?
7: Cried a dozen voices.
3: Some blame it foreign lingo,
7: one voice replied. The children rushed to the door. A crowd was on the road and pavement. In the middle of the crowd, plainly to be seen from the top of the steps, were the beautiful face and bright veil of the Babylonian queen.
11: Jiminy!
7: Cried Robert, and ran down the steps.
11: Here she is! Here!
7: He cried.
11: Look out, let the lady pass. She's a friend of ours coming to see us.
3: Nice friend for a respectable house,
7: snorted a fat woman with marrows on a handcart. All the same, the crowd made way a little. The queen met Robert on the pavement, and Cyril joined them, the Samiad bag still on his arm.
8: Here,
7: he whispered.
8: Here's the Samiad. You can get wishes.
11: I wish you'd come in a different dress if you had to come,
7: said Robert.
11: But it's no use my wishing anything.
17: No,
7: said the queen.
17: I wish I was dressed. No, I don't. I wish they were dressed properly. Then they wouldn't be so silly.
7: The Samiad blew itself out till the bag was a very tight fit for it, and suddenly every man, woman, and child in that crowd felt that it had not enough clothes on. For, of course, the Queen's idea of proper dress was the dress that had been proper for the working classes 3,000 years ago in Babylon, and there was not much of it.
3: Lucky me,
7: said the marrow-selling woman.
3: Whatever could have took me to come out this figure?
7: And she wheeled her cart away very quickly indeed.
15: Someone has made a pretty guy of you. Talk of guys,
7: said a man who sold bootlaces.
16: Well, don't you talk,
7: said the man next to him.
16: Look at your own silly legs, and where's your boots?
15: I never come out like this. I'll take my secret,
7: said the bootlace seller.
15: I wasn't quite myself last night, I'll own, but not to dress up like a circus.
7: The crowd was all talking at once, and getting rather angry, but no one seemed to think of blaming the queen. Anthea bounded down the steps and pulled her up. The others followed, and the door was shut.
16: Blood if I can make it out,
7: they heard.
16: I'm off home, I am.
7: And the crowd, coming slowly to the same mind, dispersed, followed by another crowd of persons who were not dressed in what the queen thought was the proper way.
12: We shall have the police here directly,
7: said Anthea in the tones of despair.
12: Oh, why did you come dressed like that?
7: The queen leaned against the arm of the horsehair sofa.
17: How else can a queen dress, I should like to know?
7: She questioned.
8: Our queen wears things like other people,
7: said Cyril.
17: Well, I don't. And I must say,
7: she remarked in an injured tone,
17: that you don't seem very glad to see me now I have come. But perhaps it's the surprise that makes you behave like this. Yet you ought to be used to surprises. The way you vanished, I shall never forget it. The best magic I've ever seen. How did you do it?
11: Oh, never mind about that now,
7: said Robert.
11: You see, you've gone and upset all those people, and I expect they'll fetch the police. And we don't want to see you collared and put in prison.
17: You can't put queens in prison,
7: she said loftily.
8: Oh, can't you?
7: said Cyril.
8: We cut off a king's head here once.
17: In this miserable room? How frightfully interesting.
8: No, no, not in this room, in history.
17: Oh, in that,
7: said the queen disparagingly.
17: I thought you'd done it with your own hands.
7: The girls shuddered.
17: What a hideous city yours is,
7: the queen went on pleasantly.
17: And what horrid, ignorant people. Do you know they actually can't understand a single word I say?
9: Can you understand them?
7: Asked Jane.
17: Of course not. They speak some vulgar northern dialect. I can understand you quite well.
7: I really am not going to explain again how it was that the children could understand other languages than their own so thoroughly, and talk them too, so that it felt and sounded to them just as though they were talking English.
8: Well,
7: said Cyril bluntly,
8: now you've seen just how horrid it is, don't you think you might as well go home again?
17: Why, I've seen simply nothing yet,
7: said the queen, arranging her starry veil.
17: I wish to be at your door, and I was. Now I must go and see your king and queen.
12: Nobody's allowed to,
7: said Anthea in haste.
12: But look here, we'll take you and show you anything you'd like to see, anything you can see,
7: she added kindly, because she remembered how nice the queen had been to them in Babylon, even if she had been a little deceitful in the matter of Jane and Samiad.
8: There's the museum,
7: said Cyril hopefully.
19: There are lots of things from your country there.
8: If only we could disguise you a little.
12: I know,
7: said Anthea suddenly.
12: Mother's old theatre cloak, and there are lots of her old hats in the big box.
7: The blue silk, lace-trimmed cloak did indeed hide some of the Queen's startling splendours, but the hat fitted very badly. It had pink roses in it, and there was something about the coat or the hat or the Queen that made her look somehow not very respectable.
12: Oh, never mind,
7: said Anthea, when Cyril whispered this.
12: The thing is to get her out before Nurse has finished her 40 winks. I should think she's got to about the 39th wink by now.
11: Come on, then,
7: said Robert.
11: You know how dangerous it is. Let's make haste into the museum. If any of those people you made guys of do fetch the police, they won't think of looking for you there.
7: The blue silk coat and the pink-rosed hat attracted almost as much attention as the royal costume had done, and the children were uncommonly glad to get out of the noisy streets into the grey quiet of the museum.
20: Parcels and umbrellas.

0: Anthea had long ceased to watch the swing door that always let out the wrong person, and she was herself almost asleep, and still the others did not come back. It was quite a start when Anthea suddenly realized that they had come back, and that they were not alone. Behind them was quite a crowd of men in uniform, and several gentlemen were there. Everyone seemed very angry.
1: "No! Go!"
0: said the nicest of the angry gentlemen.
1: "Take the poor, demented thing home, and tell your parents she ought to be properly looked after."
2: "If you can't get her to go, we must send for the police,"
0: said the nastiest gentleman.
1: "But we don't wish to use harsh measures,"
0: added the nice one, who was really very nice indeed, and seemed to be over all the others.
3: "May I speak to my sister a moment first?"
0: asked Robert. The nicest gentleman nodded, and the officials stood round the Queen, the others forming a sort of guard while Robert crossed over to Anthea.
3: "Everything you can think of,"
0: he replied to Anthea's glance of inquiry.
3: "Kicked up the most frightful shine in there. Said those necklaces and earrings and things in the glass cases were all hers. Would have them out of the cases. Tried to break the glass. She did break one bit. Everybody in the place has been at her. No good. I only got her out by telling her that was the place where they cut Queen's heads off."
4: "Oh, Bobs, what a whacker!"
3: "You'd have told a whacking her one to get her out. Besides, it wasn't. I meant mummy queens. How do you know they don't cut off mummies' heads to see how the embalming is done? What I want to say is, can't you get her to go with you quietly?"
4: "I'll try,"
0: said Anthea, and went up to the Queen.
4: "Do come home,"
0: she said.
4: "The learned gentleman in our house has a much nicer necklace than anything they've got here. Come and see it."
0: The Queen nodded.
2: "You see,"
0: said the nastiest gentleman,
2: "she does understand English."
4: "I was talking Babylonian, I think,"
0: said Anthea bashfully.
1: "My good child,"
0: said the nice gentleman,
1: "what you're talking is not Babylonian, but nonsense. You must go home at once and tell your parents exactly what has happened."
0: Anthea took the Queen's hand and gently pulled her away. The other children followed, and the black crowd of angry gentlemen stood on the steps watching them. It was when the little party of disgraced children, with the Queen who had disgraced them, had reached the middle of the courtyard, that her eyes fell on the bag where the Psammead was. She stopped short.
5: "I wish,"
0: she said, very loud and clear,
5: "that all those Babylonian things would come out to me here, slowly, so that those dogs and slaves can see the working of the great Queen's magic."
6: "Oh, you are a tiresome woman,"
0: said the Psammead in its bag, but it puffed itself out. Next moment there was a crash. The glass swing doors and all their framework were smashed suddenly and completely. The crowd of angry gentlemen sprang aside when they saw what had done this. But the nastiest of them was not quick enough, and he was roughly pushed out of the way by an enormous stone bull that was floating steadily through the door. It came and stood beside the Queen in the middle of the courtyard. It was followed by more stone images, by great slabs of carved stone, bricks, helmets, tools, weapons, fetters, wine jars, bowls, bottles, vases, jugs, saucers, seals, and the round long things, something like rolling pins with marks on them, like the print of little bird feet, necklaces, collars, rings, armlets, earrings, heaps and heaps and heaps of things, far more than anyone had time to count, or even to see distinctly. All the angry gentlemen had abruptly sat down on the museum steps, except the nice one. He stood with his hands in his pockets, just as though he was quite used to seeing great stone bulls and all sorts of small Babylonish objects float out into the museum yard. But he sent a man to close the big iron gates. A journalist who was just leaving the museum spoke to Robert as he passed.
7: "Theosophy, I suppose,"
0: he said.
7: "Is she Mrs. Besant?"
3: "Yes,"
0: said Robert recklessly. The journalist passed through the gates just before they were shut. He rushed off to Fleet Street, and his paper got out a

0: New edition within half an hour.
1: Mrs. Besant and Theosophy. Impertinent miracle at the British Museum.
0: People saw it in fat black letters on the boards carried by the sellers of newspapers. Some few people who had nothing better to do went down to the museum on the tops of omnibuses, but by the time they got there, there was nothing to be seen. For the Babylonian queen had suddenly seen the closed gates, had felt the threat of them, and had said,
2: "I wish we were in your house."
0: And of course, instantly they were. The Psammead was furious.
3: "Look here,"
0: it said.
3: "They'll come after you and they'll find me. There'll be a national cage built for me at Westminster and I shall have to work at politics. Why wouldn't you leave the things in their places?"
2: "What a temper you have, haven't you?"
0: said the Queen serenely.
2: "I wish all the things were back in their places. Will that do for you?"
0: The Psammead swelled and shrank and spoke very angrily.
3: "I can't refuse to give your wishes,"
0: it said.
3: "But I can bite, and I will if this goes on. Now then."
4: "Oh, don't,"
0: whispered Anthea, close to its bristling ear.
4: "It's dreadful for us too. Don't you desert us. Perhaps she'll wish herself at home again soon."
3: "Not she,"
0: said the Psammead, a little less crossly.
2: "Take me to see your city,"
0: said the Queen. The children looked at each other.
5: "If we had some money, we could take her about in a cab. People wouldn't notice her so much then. But we haven't."
2: "Sell this,"
0: said the Queen, taking a ring from her finger.
6: "They'd only think we'd stolen it,"
0: said Cyril bitterly.
6: "And put us in prison."
2: "All roads lead to prison with you, it seems,"
0: said the Queen.
4: "The learned gentleman,"
0: said Anthea, and ran up to him with the ring in her hand.
4: "Look here,"
0: she said.
4: "Will you buy this for a pound?"
0: "Oh," he said in tones of joy and amazement, and took the ring into his hand.
4: "It's my very own,"
0: said Anthea.
4: "It was given to me to sell."
7: "I'll lend you a pound,"
0: said the learned gentleman.
7: "With pleasure. And I'll take care of the ring for you. Who did you say gave it to you?"
4: "We call her,"
0: said Anthea carefully,
4: "the Queen of Babylon."
7: "Is it a game?"
0: he asked hopefully.
4: "It'll be a pretty game if I don't get the money to pay for cabs for her,"
0: said Anthea.
7: "I sometimes think,"
0: he said slowly,
7: "that I am becoming insane, or that..."
4: "Or that I am. But I'm not, and you're not, and she's not."
7: "Does she say that she's the Queen of Babylon?"
0: he uneasily asked.
4: "Yes,"
0: said Anthea recklessly.
7: "This thought transference is more far-reaching than I imagined,"
0: he said.
7: "I suppose I have unconsciously influenced her, too. I never thought my Babylonian studies would bear fruit like this. Horrible. There are more things in heaven and earth."
4: "Yes,"
0: said Anthea.
4: "Heaps more, and the pound is the thing I want more than anything on earth."
0: He ran his fingers through his thin hair.
7: "This thought transference,"
0: he said,
7: "it's undoubtedly a Babylonian ring. Or it seems so to me. But perhaps I have hypnotized myself. I will see a doctor the moment I have corrected the last proofs of my book."
4: "Yes, do,"
0: said Anthea.
4: "And thank you so very much."
0: She took the sovereign and ran down to the others. And now, from the window of a four-wheeled cab, the Queen of Babylon beheld the wonders of London. Buckingham Palace, she thought, uninteresting. Westminster Abbey and the Houses of Parliament, little better, but she liked the tower and the river, and the ships filled her with wonder and delight.
2: "But how badly you keep your slaves! How wretched and poor and neglected they seem,"
0: she said as the cab rattled along the Mile End Road.
8: "They aren't slaves, they're working people,"
0: said Jane.
2: "Of course they're working, that's what slaves are. Don't you tell me. Do you suppose I don't know a slave's face when I see it? Why don't their masters see that they're better fed and better clothed? Tell me in three words.
0: No one answered. The wage system of modern England is a little difficult to explain in three words, even if you understand it, which the children didn't.
2: You'll have a revolt of your slaves if you're not careful,
0: said the Queen.
6: Oh, no,
0: said Cyril.
6: You see, they have votes. That makes them safe not to revolt. It makes all the difference. Father told me so.
2: What is this vote?
0: Asked the Queen.
2: Is it a charm? What do they do with it?
6: I don't know,
0: said the harassed Cyril.
6: It's just a vote, that's all. They don't do anything particular with it.
2: I see,
0: said the Queen.
2: A sort of plaything. Well, I wish that all these slaves may have in their hands this moment their fill of their favourite meat and drink.
0: Instantly, all the people in the Mile End Road, and in all the other streets where poor people live, found their hands full of things to eat and drink. From the cab window could be seen persons carrying every kind of food, and bottles and cans as well. Roast meat, fowls, red lobsters, great yellowy crabs, fried fish, boiled pork, beefsteak puddings, baked onions, mutton pies. Most of the young people had oranges and sweets and cake. It made an enormous change in the look of the Mile End Road, brightened it up, so to speak, and brightened up, more than you can possibly imagine, the faces of the people.
2: Makes a difference, doesn't it?
0: Said the Queen.
8: That's the best wish you've had yet,
0: said Jane with cordial approval. Just by the bank, the cabman stopped.
9: I ain't gonna drive you no further,
0: he said.
9: Out you get.
0: They got out rather unwillingly.
9: I want my tea,
0: he said, and they saw that on the box of the cab was a mound of cabbage with pork chops and apple sauce, a duck and a spotted currant pudding, also a large can.
9: You pay me my fare,
0: he said threateningly, and looked down at the mound, muttering again about his tea.
6: We'll take another cab,
0: said Cyril with dignity.
6: Give me change for a sovereign, if you please.
0: But the cabman, as it turned out, was not at all a nice character. He took the sovereign, whipped up his horse, and disappeared in the stream of cabs and omnibuses and wagons, without giving them any change at all. Already a little crowd was collecting round the party.
5: Come on,
0: said Robert, leading the wrong way. The crowd round them thickened. They were in a narrow street, where many gentlemen in black coats and without hats were standing about on the pavement, talking very loudly.
2: How ugly their clothes are,
0: said the Queen of Babylon.
2: They'd be rather fine men, some of them, if they were dressed decently, especially the ones with the beautiful, long, curved noses. I wish they were dressed like the Babylonians of my court.
0: And of course it was so. The moment the almost fainting Samiad had blown itself out, every man in Throgmorton Street appeared abruptly in Babylonian full dress. All were carefully powdered, their hair and beards were scented and curled, their garments richly embroidered. They wore rings and armlets, flat gold collars and swords, and impossible-looking headdresses. A stupefied silence fell on them.
10: I say,
0: a youth who had always been fair-haired broke that silence.
10: It's only fancy, of course, something wrong with my eyes, but you chaps do look so rum.
11: Rum?
0: Said his friend.
11: Look at you, you in a sash, my hat, and your hair has gone black and you have got a beard. It's my belief we have been poisoned. You do look a jackape.
10: Old Levenstein don't look so bad, but how was it done? That's what I want to know. How was it done? Is it conjuring or what?
9: I think it is just a very bad dream,
0: said old Levenstein to his clerk.
9: All along Bishopgate, I have seen the Gorman people have their hands full of food. Good food. Oh, yes, without doubt, a very bad dream.
12: Then I'm dreaming too, sir,
0: said the clerk, looking down at his legs with an expression of loathing.
12: I see my feet in beastly sandals as plain as plain.
9: All that good food wasted,
0: said old Mr. Levinstein.
9: A bad dream, a bad dream.
0: The members of the Stock Exchange are said to be at all times a noisy lot, but the noise they made now to express their disgust at the costumes of ancient Babylon was far louder than their ordinary row. One had to shout before one could hear oneself speak.
12: I only wish,
0: said the clerk, who thought it was conjuring. He was quite close to the children, and they trembled because they knew that whatever he wished would come true.
12: I only wish we knew who'd done it.
0: And, of course, instantly they did know, and they pressed round the Queen.
12: Scandalous.
11: Shameful.
9: Ought to be put down by law.
12: Give her in charge.
10: Fetch the police.
0: Two or three voices shouted at once. The Queen recoiled.
2: What is it?
0: She asked.
2: They sound like caged lions. Lions by the thousand. What is it that they say?
6: They say police,
0: said Cyril briefly.
6: I knew they would sooner or later, and I don't blame them, mind you.
2: I wish my guards were here,
0: cried the Queen. The exhausted Samoyed was panting and trembling, but the Queen's guards in red and green garments and brass and iron gear choked Throgmorton Street, and bared weapons flashed round the Queen.
13: I'm mad,
0: said a Mr. Rosenbaum.
13: That's what it is. Mad.
14: It's a judgment on you, Rosie,
0: said his partner.
14: I always said you were too hard in that matter of flower dew. It's a judgment, and I'm in it too.
0: The members of the Stock Exchange had edged carefully away from the gleaming blades, the mailed figures, the hard, cruel eastern faces. But Throgmorton Street is narrow, and the crowd was too thick for them to get away as quickly as they wished.
2: Kill them,
0: cried the Queen.
2: Kill the dogs.
0: The guards obeyed.
9: It is all a dream,
0: cried Mr. Levinstein, cowering in a doorway behind his clerk.
12: It isn't,
0: said the clerk.
12: It isn't. Oh, my good gracious. Those foreign brutes are killing everybody. Henry Hirsch is down now, and Prentice is cut in two. Oh, Lord. And Huth. And there goes Lionel Cohen with his head off. And Guy Nichols has lost his head now. A dream? I wish to goodness it was all a dream.
0: And of course, instantly, it was. The entire Stock Exchange rubbed its eyes and went back to close to over and either side of 7/8 and trunks and Kaffirs and steel common and contangos and backwardations, double options, and all the interesting subjects concerning which they talk in the street without ceasing. No one said a word about it to anyone else. I think I have explained before that businessmen do not like it to be known that they have been dreaming in business hours, especially mad dreams, including such dreadful things as hungry people getting dinners and the destruction of the Stock Exchange. The children were in the dining room at 300 Fitzroy Street, pale and trembling. The Samoyed crawled out of the embroidered bag and lay flat on the table, its legs stretched out, looking more like a dead hare than anything else.
4: Oh, thank goodness that's over,
0: said Anthea, drawing a deep breath.
8: She won't come back, will she?
0: Asked Jane tremulously.
6: No,
0: said Cyril.
6: She's thousands of years ago, but we spent a whole precious pound on her. It'll take all our pocket money for ages to pay that back.
5: Not if it was all a dream,
0: said Robert.
5: The wish said all a dream, you know, Panther. You cut up and ask if he lent you anything.
4: I beg your pardon,
0: said Anthea politely, following the sound of her knock into the presence of the learned gentleman.
4: I'm so sorry to trouble you, but did you lend me a pound today?
7: No,
0: said he, looking kindly at her through his spectacles.
7: "But it's extraordinary that you should ask me, for I dozed for a few moments this afternoon, a thing I very rarely do, and I dreamed quite distinctly that you brought me a ring that you said belonged to the Queen of Babylon, and that I lent you a sovereign, and that you left one of the Queen's rings here. The ring was a magnificent specimen."
0: He sighed.
7: "I wish it hadn't been a dream,"
0: he said, smiling. He was really learning to smile quite nicely. Anthea could not be too thankful that the Psammead was not there to grant his wish. End of chapter 8.
15: 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I'm J.P. Pomnikowski. 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Tufts University in Boston will offer U.S. undergraduate students whose families make less than $150,000 a year free tuition beginning this fall. And students with an annual family income of less than $60,000 will receive a financial aid package with no student loans. The Tufts Tuition Pact is meant to ensure that students from all socioeconomic backgrounds, including middle-income families, have a quality university education within reach. Tufts says that it is one of the few universities committed to meeting 100% of the demonstrated financial need for all admitted students. The Tufts Tuition Pact aims to allay concerns about the sticker price of college, which does not represent what many families pay. J.T. Duck, Dean of Admissions, said, "Some families see the sticker price and automatically shut the door without understanding how much aid they may qualify for. We really do want to make Tufts affordable to every admitted undergraduate through the Tufts Tuition Pact." Tufts University has earmarked more than $143 million for undergraduate financial aid starting with the fall semester, which means the average amount of student debt post-graduation from Tufts is under $15,000, much less than the national average of nearly $40,000. Lexington, Kentucky may transform a former city dump into a solar farm in what would likely be a first in the United States. By 2027, the former Haley Pike landfill, most of which was closed in 2011 but still accepts some yard and construction waste, could become an operational clean energy generator that would produce around 100,000 megawatt hours in its first year. The solar farm's tens of thousands of solar panels would be constructed on about 400 acres of the former landfill by the solar energy company Edelin Renewables, and the electricity it generates would serve Kentucky utilities to power around 5,300 homes with no cost to the city or ratepayers. Edelin Renewables CEO Adam Edelin said, "The proposed solar farm hits the trifecta: economic development, environmental stewardship, and energy independence." Edelin said, "This is a bold opportunity to repurpose forgotten land in a way that creates jobs, advances sustainability, and protects the farmland that defines Lexington's identity." In southwest Montana, Streamline Bus Service has been providing free rides to Gallatin County residents for 20 years, and starting around Halloween, the reinstated late-night line will extend service from 10 p.m., when all other lines stop operating for the night, to 2:25 a.m. The late-night line will operate in a loop, with bus stops at 11th and West Lincoln Street, the Loaf and Jug on West Babcock and South 19th, and Main Street and North Rouse Avenue. Also, starting as early as September, the Pink Line will expand southward to Montana State's Strand Union Building and to downtown and to Walmart before heading to Belgrade. New stops in Belgrade will include the Senior Center and the new library. Streamline has also created a new transit development plan that outlines goals for the future, including adding several new bus lines that would reach South Bozeman, Billings Clinic, Gallatin Valley Food Bank, the trailheads in Bridger Canyon, and the airport, among other locations in the Bozeman area. Streamline also wants to expand the Brown Line, which has low ridership, to let it reach downtown, Walmart, and Gallatin High School. Streamline has already worked with the high school to make sure the bus schedule aligns with school hours to make riding the bus easier for high school students. This is J.P. 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
1: I'm Dr. Anthony Lizerwitz, and this is Climate Connections. Oceans cover more than two-thirds of the planet's surface and hold enough water to fill the Grand Canyon more than 300,000 times. And all that water is slowly becoming more acidic. When people burn fossil fuels like oil and gas, it releases carbon dioxide to the atmosphere. The ocean then absorbs about a third of that carbon dioxide, where it mixes with water to form carbonic acid. Since pre-industrial times, the ocean has grown about 30% more acidic as people have burned fossil fuels. This change would not be noticeable to someone at the beach, but ocean acidification harms some marine life. Coral skeletons and oyster and clam shells are made by combining calcium and carbonate ions into a material called calcium carbonate. But when ocean water gets more acidic, there are fewer carbonate ions floating around. That makes it harder for corals to grow and oysters and clams to form shells. As people continue to add carbon to the atmosphere and acidification gets worse, it could threaten some shellfish populations and the livelihoods of the people who harvest them. So preventing that pollution is vital for protecting marine life and coastal communities. Climate Connections is produced by the Yale Center for Environmental Communication. To learn more about climate change, visit climateconnections.org.

take my hand and come with me, because you look so fine that I really want to make you mine. I say you look so fine that I really want to make you mine. 4, 5, 6, come on and get your kicks. Now you don't need to

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It's a 1, 2, 3, take my hand and come with me, because you look so fine that I really wanna make you mine. I said, you look so fine that I really wanna make you mine. 4, 5, 6, come on and get your kicks. Now you don't need a

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1: I'm Rick Smith, and this is Labor History in Two.
2: On this day in labor history, the year was 1921. That was the day that the Green Bay Packers football team received a charter from the American Professional Football Association. A year later, this would become the National Football League. The Green Bay Club had started up 2 years earlier. Its original sponsor was the Indian Packing Company in Green Bay, Wisconsin. They packaged canned meat. Meat packaging was a major industry in the Midwest during this era. Packing plants in Chicago, Kansas City, Iowa, and Wisconsin processed the cattle and pigs raised in the West as meat to feed the nation. Curly Lambeau was a shipping clerk for the company. He helped to organize a group of local players into a football team. Curly persuaded his boss to donate money for the uniforms. And it was there that the name Packers was born. When the Indian Packing Company fell on hard times, they were bought out by Acme, another packing company based in Chicago. So, for a brief moment, the Green Bay Packers, one of the staunchest rivals of the Chicago Bears, was actually owned by a Chicago company. Although Acme only owned the team for 1 year, the team nickname stuck. Lambeau was able to buy the team back. He went on to become the Packers coach, leading them to 6 championships. The Green Bay Packers are not the only American sports franchise that's name harkens back to a particular kind of labor. Another Wisconsin team, the Milwaukee Brewers baseball team, is a reference to that city's proud beer brewing tradition. In Big Ten sports, the Purdue Boilermakers and Nebraska Cornhuskers take to the gridiron each week with names that reflect the working traditions of the cities where the teams play ball.
1: 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For more information, go to laborhistoryin2.com, like us on Facebook, and follow us on the Twitters at Labor History in 2.
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It's time for Field Notes, brought to you by the Montana Natural History Center. I have a window above my kitchen sink where I gaze outside several times each day. Watching birds entertains me during kitchen chores and makes me feel like I am spending time outdoors, which is my favorite place to be. One warm, sunny day, I saw a crow squatting low on a large anthill, head high, wingtips outstretched, and fluttering softly on the ground. I had never seen this behavior before, and I wondered if she might be injured. I watched her with concern before she stood up, briefly picked at her feathers, and flew away. I've seen birds take dust baths and water baths. Could this be a similar behavior? Flickers are frequently on the anthill, but they are obviously at the dinner table, and this crow was not eating. A few days later, I witnessed it again. Several other crows were walking around and watching her, but she would peck at any curious crow that got too close. Now my curiosity was piqued, and I wanted to know more. I discovered this behavior is called anting, and over 200 species of birds practice it. There are two types. Active anting is when the bird picks up an ant in its beak and rubs it on its feathers. Passive anting, which is what I witnessed, occurs when the bird settles in and lets ants crawl through its feathers. They both accomplish the same thing. The bird's feathers become saturated with formic acid, which the ants spray from a gland at the tip of their abdomen. Crows use the passive type of anting almost exclusively. Ants from the subfamily

Formicinae produce and spray the chemical for defense, to attack, and to mark trails. The crow was purposely provoking the ants to spray her feathers. Why would this be a good thing? There are several hypotheses, such as reducing skin irritation from molting feathers, or it might just feel good. However, one hypothesis stands out to me. Birds have to combat a variety of ectoparasites such as lice, mites, fungi, and bacteria that can damage feathers and can weaken them. There are many ways birds do this. Preening is the most important and common. They also engage in scratching, sunning, dust baths, water baths, and aloe preening, preening each other in hard-to-reach spots like the head and neck. Some scientists believe birds might use anting to help keep their plumage free of these pests. The acid irritates the lice and mites, so they move out from between the feather barbs and are easier to reach with preening and scratching. It can also kill the parasites. After discovering the potential benefits to birds, I wondered if I could learn more from researching the ants. A recent study showed that ants will use formic acid like fungicide, gathering their own formic acid with their antennae and cleaning food they bring to the nest. They also consume this acid, which increases the acidity in their stomach and kills bacteria. Since ants live and work cooperatively in close quarters, these strategies help them keep their nest clean. For me, this reinforces the idea that anting reduces a bird's ectoparasites. But it also makes sense that birds would have more than one reason for engaging in this behavior, as nature is rarely so cut and dried. I love seeing yet another example of how creatures on our beautiful blue planet are unexpectedly interconnected. I am thankful to the backyard crow for inspiring me to learn more about her world, and I relish my good fortune, for I have a window. Today's field note was written by Jill Weigel in the Field Notes Writing Workshop at the Montana Natural History Center. I'm Allison DeYoung for Field Notes, brought to you by the Montana Natural History Center, providing natural history education for schools and the public throughout Montana. To find out about upcoming events and programs at the center, call 406-327-0405 or visit our website at montananaturalist.org.

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0: This is Human Capital, news and features of Montana government. I'm J.P. Pomnikowski. 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Tufts University in Boston will offer U.S. undergraduate students whose families make less than $150,000 a year free tuition beginning this fall. And students with an annual family income of less than $60,000 will receive a financial aid package with no student loans. The Tufts Tuition Pact is meant to ensure that students from all socioeconomic backgrounds, including middle-income families, have a quality university education within reach. Tufts says that it is one of the few universities committed to meeting 100% of the demonstrated financial need for all admitted students. The Tufts Tuition Pact aims to allay concerns about the sticker price of college, which does not represent what many families pay. J.T. Duck, Dean of Admissions, said, "Some families see the sticker price and automatically shut the door without understanding how much aid they may qualify for. We really do want to make Tufts affordable to every admitted undergraduate through the Tufts Tuition Pact." Tufts University has earmarked more than $143 million for undergraduate financial aid starting with the fall semester, which means the average amount of student debt post-graduation from Tufts is under $15,000, much less than the national average of nearly $40,000. Lexington, Kentucky may transform a former city dump into a solar farm in what would likely be a first in the United States. By 2027, the former Haley Pike landfill, most of which was closed in 2011 but still accepts some yard and construction waste, could become an operational clean energy generator that would produce around 100,000 megawatt hours in its first year. The solar farm's tens of thousands of solar panels would be constructed on about 400 acres of the former landfill by the solar energy company Edelin Renewables, and the electricity it generates would serve Kentucky utilities to power around 5,300 homes with no cost to the city or ratepayers. Edelin Renewables CEO Adam Edelin said, "The proposed solar farm hits the trifecta: economic development, environmental stewardship, and energy independence." Edelin said, "This is a bold opportunity to repurpose forgotten land in a way that creates jobs, advances sustainability, and protects the farmland that defines Lexington's identity." In southwest Montana, Streamline Bus Service has been providing free rides to Gallatin County residents for 20 years, and starting around Halloween, the reinstated late-night line will extend service from 10 p.m., when all other lines stop operating for the night, to 2:25 a.m. The late-night line will operate in a loop, with bus stops at 11th and West Lincoln Street, the Loaf and Jug on West Babcock and South 19th, and Main Street and North Rouse Avenue. Also, starting as early as September, the Pink Line will expand southward to Montana State's Strand Union Building and to downtown and to Walmart before heading to Belgrade. New stops in Belgrade will include the Senior Center and the new library. Streamline has also created a new transit development plan that outlines goals for the future, including adding several new bus lines that would reach South Bozeman, Billings Clinic, Gallatin Valley Food Bank, the trailheads in Bridger Canyon, and the airport, among other locations in the Bozeman area. Streamline also wants to expand the Brown Line, which has low ridership, to let it reach downtown, Walmart, and Gallatin High School. Streamline has already worked with the high school to make sure the bus schedule aligns with school hours to make riding the bus easier for high school students. This is J.P. 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
1: Protect our children from so many daily dangers. But we can't adequately protect them from harms Meta hides and lies about, or from designs that are built to suck our children in. With this settlement, that is changing.
0: Meta, the parent company of Facebook and Instagram, has agreed to pay up to $17 billion in a landmark settlement after the company was sued by states for designing platforms that are addictive and harmful to children. We'll get a response. Then, as Bill Gates sounds the alarm about the risks and dangers of artificial intelligence, we'll look at how AI companies are using a largely hidden global workforce to train their models. We'll air excerpts of the film In the Belly of AI.
2: All kinds of artificial intelligence needs humans behind them. Army of workers.
3: There is report from the World Bank in which they actually argue that there are around 150 million data workers and 430 million data workers around the world.
2: The work is invisibilized and the workers are invisibilized.
3: What are they trying to hide?
0: We'll speak to Amba Kak of the AI Institute and Antonio Casilli, the author of Waiting for Robots, and Julian Posada, author of Platform Extractivism. All that and more coming up. Welcome to Democracy Now!, democracynow.org, The War and Peace Report. I'm Nermeen Sheikh. More than 350 people are dead and over 1,300 remain missing after a massive wall of water, mud and debris crashed through a Himalayan river valley on the border of Nepal and Tibet. It's the region's worst disaster since a devastating earthquake over a decade ago. The mudslide swept through the Lende Khola River Valley just after 8:30 a.m. on Wednesday, washing away homes and burying entire villages. Water levels along the river at one point rose by as much as 27 feet over half an hour. This is Sabina Tamang, whose husband remains missing.
4: In our last conversation at 7:30, he said he was sending 2 kilos of walnuts and 2 kilos of chocolates for the children. He also sent some instant noodles for them, and he said he would be coming soon, but he didn't. All I want is for my husband to come back to me safely in one piece. I don't want anything else.
0: Hundreds of foreign tourists are among the missing. The mudslide washed away at least 19 bridges, complicating rescue efforts. The disaster was triggered by a 2,000-foot-long chunk of ice that broke away from a glacier high in the Himalayas. Climate scientists warn the region is warming much faster than the global average, leading to the rapid retreat of glaciers. Nepal has lost nearly a third of its total ice volume over the last 3 decades. The Pentagon said it carried out strikes against alleged drug boats in the Caribbean Sea on Tuesday, killing 4 people. The latest attack brings the number of those killed, according to the Pentagon's own figures, to 200.